0: PRX, this is the Moth Radio Hour. I'm Jodie Powell. In this hour, stories of confrontation. Growing up in Jamaica, I was so used to hearing the shouts when a fight was on in the schoolyard. I would often find myself standing at the edge peering in. And one day, I got caught in the rumble with a classmate. And this time, it was me in the center, fighting. I desperately needed to get out, but I quickly realized the only way out was to go fully in. And so I fought back, and the schoolyard sounds enveloped us. And before I knew it, it was over. But I was terrified because now I had to go to the vice principal and face what I had just done. I got 2 days suspension and more chores from my grandmother than you can count. A confrontation isn't always like a schoolyard fight. It can mean asking yourself hard questions, understanding and sticking to boundaries, rolling up in a space that is not meant for you and owning it. It can mean finding courage. That was true for first storyteller Harjas Singh, who told this at a main stage in New Bedford, Massachusetts, where he partnered with the Zyterian Performing Arts Center. Here's Harjas, live at the Moth.
1: Ever since I was 3 years old and my hair was long enough to be tied into a bun or a jura, my mom and I had developed our daily ritual. I would sit down in front of her, my back towards her, and she would oil my hair, comb it, braid it, then tie it into a bun. She would then cover it with a 1 foot by 1 foot square cloth called a patka. But there was another daily ritual that I would observe every morning. I would be sitting at the breakfast table, and I would see my grandfather, an older, bearded, Dumbledore-esque gentleman, and with a bun on his head, and he would take this really long piece of cloth, let's say the length of the stage, and he would hold one end of it, my father would hold the other end, and they would roll it from either side until it looked like a long pipe. He would then take it to his room, and he would walk out, and there would be this beautiful turban sitting on top of his head. And to me, it looked like a king wearing a crown. He almost had an aura about him, and I would ask him, when can I wear that? And he would say, when you're older, when you're more responsible. I had no idea what that meant. I was 3. But all I wanted to do from that day on was be older and more responsible. So when I woke up on the morning of my 13th birthday, I was bursting with energy because today was finally the day. Today I would transition from boy to man, and it would be marked by my very own turban tying ceremony. See, the turban tying ceremony is not too dissimilar from a bar mitzvah or a more religious sweet 16. But instead of reading from the Torah, we read from the Sikh holy book, the Guru Granth Sahib. But more importantly for me, my grandfather would switch out my patka with a 16-foot long dastar or turban. So I shower quickly that morning, I put on my favorite Bugs Bunny sweater, and I make my way outside, and I see my grandparents, and I touch their feet to seek their blessings. My parents, they're so happy on this day, because for them, with the turban on my head, I would be fully accepting my identity as a Sikh, that I live an honest life, I give back to society, and I remember God. And I was really, really excited, but it had also been a little while since I was 3 years old, and I had seen some stuff. Before the ceremony started, I thought back to my first day at St. Xavier's School. I was 5 years old and I would be attending the same school that my father had attended when he was a child. And I was so proud and I almost felt like I had bragging rights, like, you know, kids who go to Harvard and say, oh, my parents went to Harvard. And my mom and I went through our daily ritual like we did every morning. She oiled my hair, combed it, braided it, tied it into a bun, covered it with a patka. I put on my school uniform, my navy blue shorts, sky blue shirt and tie, and my grandfather dropped me off at the bus stop, me riding behind him on his LML Vespa scooter. And as a kid who'd grown up in a Sikh family and in a Sikh neighborhood, I thought everyone is supposed to have a bun on their head or wear a patka or have a turban. So it was to my surprise when I get to the bus stop and none of these kids look like me. No one is wearing a patka. No one has a bun on their head. But these kids keep looking at me funny. For all they could care, I must have looked like Shrek to them. But instead of being ugly and green and an ogre, I was ugly and had this thing on my head, this turban. So after my grandfather had left, some of these kids started circling around me like vultures. One of them came close to me and said, "Hey, what's that thing on your head? Is that an egg?" And another kid said, "No, dude, that's a tomato." And then another kid said, "So you put a tomato on your head every morning and then you cover it with a piece of cloth? Ew!" 5-year-olds can be And then, out of nowhere, one of these kids comes and smacks my forehead, trying to squash that tomato. Pride turns to shame, and shame turns to fear. And it's the first time I realized in my life that I could be hurt for no other reason than how I look. I go back to the bus stop every morning, and this game continues. And I suffer this day after day, and I don't tell anyone until one day it becomes too much. I go back home crying to my mom, and I ask her, "Why do I look like this?" My mom's first reaction, she rolls up her sleeves and says, "Who are these damn kids? And what are your teachers doing, not protecting you?" And then she calms down and looks at me crying, wipes my tears, gives me a hug, and she says, "Beta, my son, we are six. The turban is a part of our identity. It's a gift given to us by our gurus. And who are you to try and blend in when you were born to stand out?" Easier said than done for a kid who's just trying to fit in with his friends. But things only got worse after 9/11. It was almost as if an anti-turban rhetoric had taken hold of the world, and it didn't leave my small town of Ranchi in India. This game of whack-a-mole that started at the bus stop continued for the next couple years, and the more I would tell these kids not to touch my patka, the more they would want to do it. So one day I was at school and this kid tried to touch my patka and my jura and tried to like rip it off. And I told him, "No, don't touch it." And he said, "Why? Are you hiding a bomb underneath there?" I felt hurt, confused, disturbed, angry. Why had this kid called me a terrorist when I wasn't one? I went home crying to my grandfather. He was sitting in his reading chair in his room. And I asked him, "Why do I look like this? Why do I need to wear a turban?" And he gave me a little bit of a history lesson. He said, when Sikhism started in India 5 centuries ago, India was ruled by kings. And turbans were a symbol of royalty. Only kings and noblemen could wear them. And these kings weren't necessarily kind. They would put people to death for no other reason than practicing a religion the king didn't approve of. So the Sikh gurus had instituted the turban as a symbol of equality, as a symbol of standing up against the injustices of these kings. This was the first time I had questioned my religious identity and received an answer I thought I understood. But even though I theoretically

0: Then from a crumpled purple plastic bag, my grandfather took out this beautiful red and golden polka dotted turban. It had been custom made for me, just like all the turbans had been made for my father and my grandfather before me. My grandfather held one end of the turban, I held the other, and we rolled it from either side until it looked like a long pipe. I knelt down in front of the Guru Granth Sahib, clutching one end of the turban in my mouth, and my grandfather put down layer after layer of this turban over my head. And with each layer that he put down, the weight of the turban started to feel more real. And I realized that it wasn't just the weight of the turban, it was the weight of history on my shoulders. It was a weight of expectations that I wasn't sure if I was ready to carry just yet. When the ceremony was over, I bent down to touch my grandparents and my parents' feet to seek their blessings. I then went into my room, stood in front of the mirror, and looked at myself with this turban on my head, and I thought, I look weird. I now was looking at myself like those kids had looked at me at the bus stop, like I was Shrek. And I realized, I started to question in that moment that there were other kids who I had grown up with, other Sikh kids, but instead of wearing turbans now, they would wear baseball caps. Instead of keeping their hair and their buns, they would now shave their hair off. And I would wonder, is it worth continuing to fight for your right to just exist instead of just trying to blend in? I realized after the ceremony that the turban had been given to me wasn't something I had accepted. My grandfather had tied the turban on me, but it wasn't my turban. It almost felt like an organ my body was rejecting, but I also wanted to be proud of my religion and my culture, just like my father and my grandfather were. So over the next few years, I tied the turban off and on, mostly on special occasions like friends' birthdays or family events, because those felt like safe moments where I could put the turban on and become comfortable with its weight. And every time I tied the turban by myself, the weight of the turban started to feel lighter, as if the turban itself was evolving to fit with my head, becoming one with me. So on the morning of my high school graduation, I woke up and I went through my morning ritual again. I oiled my hair, combed it, braided it, tied it into a bun. I put on my school uniform, my navy blue pants, sky blue shirt and tie. But instead of choosing to wear the patka like I had for so many years before this, I chose to wear my turban on this day. I decided I was done feeling afraid of who I was, and I wanted to be proud in who I am. I rolled the turban from either side into a long pipe. I carefully put down layer after layer of the turban over my head, and when I was done tying, I stood in front of the mirror again, and I asked myself, why do I look like this? Why can't I just blend in? But this time, the answer came from within. Why try to blend in when you were born to stand out? Thank you.
1: That was Harjas Singh, who is now more confident in his identity, which gives him the strength to be an active representative of the Sikh community after 11 years of being in the US. He is now a software engineer, but also a storyteller, and thinks he inherited storytelling from his grandfather. He still gets the occasional stare from someone who's never seen a man with a turban before, but oftentimes, his turban is a great conversation starter. He'll happily discuss religion with complete strangers anytime. In a moment, we hear from a backgammon champion, and a mother introduces her kids to the movie Home Alone, and they come up with a plot of their own. That's when the Moth Radio Hour continues.
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4: 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I'm Jody Powell. Our next story comes from Antoinette Marie Williams. She told it from her motorized scooter that she calls her Ferrari, and she calls herself Handy Capable. Live from our Harlem main stage at City College's Aaron Davis Hall, here's Antoinette Marie.
5: As far back as I can remember, Rachel and Henry Williams played cards. At 10, I listened to the laughter and teasing around the card table. My dad invited me to play. He needed a partner. He taught me the rules of the game, how to win, and he also taught me how to hold the cards in my small hands to play bid whist, pinochle, and cutthroat pinochle. They lit up the room with passion and confidence, and it rubbed off on me. I learned to play backgammon from my friend Terry almost 50 years ago, probably longer than most of you have been on the planet. Backgammon is a board game that's been around probably longer than and found in Tutankhamun's coffin. The game is played with 15 checkers and dice for each player. Each player rolls the dice and moves their checkers around the board according to the numbers on the dice. You win the game by getting your checkers to your home board and getting your checkers off before your opponent. I loved backgammon. I was dying to play. I was hungry to play this game. I found Chess City a few blocks away from my apartment. They played bridge, chess, and backgammon there. Only a few women were in the game of bridge. I found a group of men playing over in the corner, four Bulgarians and one Haitian. They were arguing, mostly in Bulgarian, about the plays to make. They made some of the worst plays I had ever seen. They were really bad. After watching for several days, Figgy, one of the Bulgarians, invited me to play. Had he read my mind, Jesus, he invited me into this game. I was so excited. That evening, I walked home with more ducats than I came with. It was truly reassuring and exciting to play with them. We played several days a week, and I walked away generally with more money in my pocket. Sometimes I lost, and my motto, it's just an investment, kept them coming back, putting more money in my pockets. After playing with them for a while, I heard about Monte Carlo, Monte Carlo has the largest world backgammon championship in the world. I always thought that this Mediterranean Wonderland tournament was out of my reach, too expensive. I did some research. Monte Carlo, here I come. It was a week-long tournament in July, and I went. There were over 200 people in the intermediate division, very few women, but I was there representing the sisterhood. When I walked into the room, I heard the melodious tune of the shaking of the dice. It was music to my ears. Most of the men there, male opponents, underestimated me. They thought that I was a mere dilettante in the game, but I was going there to prove that I was a winner, that I could beat them. Day one, Pierre walked in, tall, dark, mustache, and handsome, fine by my definition. He sat down to play. Pierre had no chance. I rolled like Wanda possessed and beat him 13-0. He walked away graciously, but disheveled. I strutted to the scorekeeper's desk to claim my win. Throughout the rest of the week, I played all male competitors, and I beat them all. Undefeated, I won the intermediate division of the Monte Carlo World Backgammon Tournament. I won a trip to Spain to use a car at the timeshare, a $1,200 German backgammon set, and a trophy, and the recognition of my peers at this tournament. I had made it. After playing some more tournaments, winning and losing, there was this tournament in San Antonio. In 2017, I was the only black female and the first woman to ever be in the finals of this tournament. But not only was I the first woman, there was another woman. She and I were in the finals, both from the Big Apple. We sat down to play, and Layla was beating me 8-5 in an 11-point match. I took a break from the defeat. I rolled to the bathroom on my Ferrari, and I got to the sink, and I splashed cold water on my face, and I heard my father's voice, "Play every game like it's your first." I talked to myself in the mirror. "Damn it, Antoinette, you can't let her beat you. Second place is not an option." I rolled back to the table. People are standing on chairs, encouraging, thumbs up, smiling at me, rooting for me. The score was 8-5. We started to play. I rolled. I got to the best part of my game. I turned the cube. Layla passed. The score is now 8-6. We play on. I get into a good position again. I double the cube. Layla passes. It's now 8-7. My inner voice is saying, "Antoinette, go with it. You've got it going on, girl. Move, move." We start the next game. I put one of Layla's checkers on the bar. She has to come into my home board. She can't come in. My board is closed. I'm rolling to take my checkers off. I'm shaking vigorously. I'm nervous. My heart is pounding. I think everyone in the building hears me. I'm shaking the dice. Layla can't come in. I'm finally taking off all my checkers. Layla still is on the bar. Oh my God, I'm winning this game. I'm winning this tournament. Before I know it, I've won 4 points. Not only did I win, I backgammoned her. I won 6 points. I won the San Antonio tournament, the first woman, the first black woman to win this tournament and the prizes. I am so happy. People are surrounding me with joy and thanking me, giving me congratulations. That same year, I won third place in the American Backgammon Tour, the first woman to ever win in that division as well, a black woman in this game, representing other women. Finally, I got a phone call that said that I was nominated for the Backgammon Hall of Fame. I've been recognized by my peers. I'm so happy to be recognized by my backgammon peers. I love the game as much as I did in 1973 when I first learned. And I'm proud that there are other women joining in this male-dominated game. I remember what my father taught me. I still take risks, and I still play every game like it was my first. Thank you.
4: Antoinette Marie Williams is an exuberant advocate, an educator, and a world traveler. At 75, she's still playing, and she gives free backgammon lessons to adults and teens outdoors in the park in Harlem or on Zoom. And according to Antoinette, she doesn't plan to slow down anytime soon. To see photos of Antoinette, please visit themoth.org. Our next story comes from Rachel Kane, who told this on the Ann Arbor Story Slam stage with our media partners, Michigan Radio. Here's Rachel.
6: All right, so my mom died when I was 9 years old, and 10 years later, I was getting married and having babies of my own. And when I put it like that, it's like, oh my God, that was way too young, but yes. And I found myself at this age feeling completely lost. I didn't have a mom. I was a mom, and I was constantly questioning if I was a good mom and if I was gonna do this right. And I cared. I cared a lot, and I had a lot of really grand ideas that have gone down a lot since then. But at the time, I really dreamed of sharing like the highest forms of art and music and, you know, literature with my children. I fantasized that they'd be reading Shakespeare at 5. And, no, it's a lot of Pokemon. It's not good. But I had these fantasies, and one day, in an effort to, you know, get started on this, I brought home a really great classic art house film to share with my two children, 4 and 5 years old. You guys might have heard of it. It's called Home Alone. It's great. It's one of the best. So I brought this home. My kids watched it. They loved it. And it turned out to be a real bad movie to show them. Because the next day, they got real mad at me. I had made cookies, and I had told them, I'm a real bitch here. I had told them, you have to wait till they cool before you can have them. And they lost their goddamn minds. I mean, just lost it. They stormed out of the room. They slammed themselves against the wall on the other side of the wall where I was folding clothes, and they plotted their revenge. And they were at this perfect age where they didn't realize this complicated scientific theory that noise travels. And they were also really horrible at whispering. And so I heard everything. And everything was they were gonna murder me. Yeah, like full-on Macaulay Culkin murder me. And so I'm sitting there and I have this dilemma, right? Do I get up? Do I walk over there? Do I kneel down? Do I tell them softly? That's not how we handle our big feelings. We don't do it like that. We, you know, we talk it out and whatever. Or do I listen to the other guy on his shoulder and do I just like go with it and see what happens? I listen to him. So I wait for them to get this all set, and they had an Easter basket that, mind you, I had lovingly filled like months before. But they took that Easter basket and they filled it with stuffed animals and they tied a rope to it and they swung it over the banister of our stairs. And their plan was to do that every time I walked by, right, until they got me. And so I walked past the first time and they missed, which does not surprise me. My son plays basketball now and he's not good. But they missed. I walked back again and they missed again. I did that 8 times until finally it hit my shoulder. And that was it. I couldn't do it again. So that was it. That was the one, right? So I just swung back. Now, I'm an English teacher, so I've got some Shakespeare in me. So, like, it was full-on death scene, right? And I'm, like, clutching my heart inexplicably. They didn't hit my heart, but, like, oh, oh, my God. And I lean against the wall, and I sink down, because I can't do squats very well, so I had to, like, use my help. And I sink down, and I fall over, and that's it. I'm dead. I'm dead. And there's silence. Silence. And then my 5-year-old starts wailing. Like, he just starts running down the stairs, tumbling over himself. I mean, just weeping. He prostrates himself over my corpse. And I have this moment where I'm like, I might have, like, taken this too far. But I was working so hard to hold in the laughter that went away really fast. And I'm there. And I'm dead, and he's wailing. And then my younger 4-year-old comes down, and there's not a tear to be seen. He's just full on like, oh yeah, we f***ing did this. And I'm there, you know, peeking out of the slits of my eyes, because they're stupid, and they don't know that I can see them. And I'm wondering if I am, like, in trouble. Do I need to find a counselor? I mean, 4-year-olds are notoriously awful human beings. Anyways, but this feels, like, extra awful. Like, there is no remorse. And I'm wondering if it's over for me. Like, this is it. We've got a psychopath. It's bad. And then my 4-year-old leans down to my weeping 5-year-old, and he, like, strokes his cheek and wipes the tears away and just pulls his little chin up, and he says, "Don't cry, brother. The cookies are free now." And that's the moment when I knew I'm doing this parenting thing okay.
4: By day, Rachel Kane says she's a serious, bespectacled public media employee. By night, she's a slightly less serious, bewigged content creator on TikTok. Though those once mischievous preschoolers are now mischievous preteens, Rachel is happy to report they have never tried to murder her again. Well, not intentionally, at least. They may still give her a heart attack, though. To see pictures of Rachel and her family, please visit themoth.org and go to extras. Coming up, a 7th grader on a life-changing school trip, and an unexpected face-off with a wild cat. 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
4: 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I'm Jody Powell. Our next story is from Eddie Laughter, who shared it at a Moth Community Engagement Program showcase in Brooklyn. 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
9: I grew up going to a Quaker school, and I was one of the only three actually Quaker kids there. My dad was Quaker, so is Quaker still, and I thought that made me an expert. Whenever it came up in class, I was like, inner light, I know all about that. Gotcha. And I was in like fourth grade, by the way. And I was going to Quaker meeting for worship every Sunday because my dad wanted me to, but I would just kind of sit downstairs and doodle while our parents were in worship. And that was just what would happen on Sundays. And my mom is Jewish, and my connection to that side of my family is even foggier and more distant. I would just visit my family for the holidays and get really confused about how I knew everybody, and then I would come back and then go to school the next day. And weirdly, a lot of kids at my Quaker meeting were also this combination of Quaker and Jewish, and we like to call ourselves Quakish. And that was the extent of our analysis of that. And if I'm being totally honest, all I wanted to do was when I was little was pretend to be a dragon with my friends. So religion is not pretending to be a dragon, so it was thus not high on my list of priorities then. But as I got older, it eventually was no longer cool to pretend to be a dragon, and it wasn't cool to really talk about religion either. I got into middle school and everything got more awkward, and I got less friends. And I got really distant from religion. I stopped going to Quaker meeting on Sunday because no one was really making me, and so I like talked about it less. My Quakerism facts weren't fun or like cool things to tell people. But I could never really get out of going to the Jewish holidays. They happened so infrequently that I had to be there, and I didn't see my cousins very often, so it was important that I went, but I got that it was important for my mom. I didn't get how it was important to me. I never really saw myself there. It felt weird and complicated, and I just felt so awkward all the time that I didn't understand what it had to do with me specifically. And in seventh grade, my school took a field trip to a Holocaust exhibit in a Jewish cultural center in Manhattan. And I had learned about the Holocaust. We were learning about it in history class, and we were learning about World War II in Germany in the 30s and 40s. And it was something that happened in the past, so this was a field trip. And it was just a time to not be in class. So we're in seventh grade, and we enter the museum in a sort of rambunctious fashion, because it's seventh grade, and that's just what kind of happens. And the museum goes in chronological order through timelines. So we're in the beginning part, and me and my two friends are just sort of like walking around and sort of like making fun of propaganda. And then the museum takes a hold on us, as it is designed to do, and my friends go elsewhere, and I'm by myself. And the floor of the museum is carpeted, so it kind of eats away at footsteps, so you can't really hear anyone else around you. And I'm by myself, and I'm walking, and I turn to my left, and I see this long hallway, and at the end of the hallway is this wall that looks like it's made out of a bunch of small tiles. And I get closer and realize that they're not tiles, but they're actually very, very small portraits of photographs of people who entered and died in Auschwitz, and there are so many of them. They go all the way down this hallway. They turn the corner, and there are these pillars in the museum, just architecturally, and they wrap around. And I'm overcome with this wave of like this urge to make eye contact with each and every one of the pictures. And I feel like I need to give them the space that I owe them, and like take my time and try to give all of my attention to them. And I physically cannot do that, but I'm trying my hardest in this sort of like frantic fashion of making eye contact with everyone. And the pictures start to feel different. All of a sudden, they feel like a mirror, and I see parts of my own face there. I see my nose and my eyes, something about my bone structure and my hair. And it's overwhelming, and it's terrifying. My mom would talk about feeling like she looked really Jewish in certain places when there weren't a lot of other Jewish people around. And I never knew what that meant, and then all of a sudden it makes sense. It clicks, and it clicks in a crushing way. And I was someone who is very familiar with the concept of loneliness. I felt really isolated at school, in middle school, and I was really, when I would walk down a hallway, it felt like I was lonely to the point where it felt corrosive in my body. But this loneliness that I feel in this museum is not like anything I had experienced before. It's like the museum had singled out me and like left me somewhere stranded, and I was like almost in free fall. And it was so much that when I eventually left the exhibit, all I wanted to do was find someone to talk about this with. And so I'm going up to people in my class and trying to relay the information that this museum is apparently about me specifically. And my classmates don't really seem to get how shocking this feels. I feel like I'm crushed, and everyone just sort of takes it like a, yeah, Eddie. And this is the reaction I get from my non-Jewish classmates and also from my Jewish classmates. Someone just sort of gives me a yikes face, which doesn't help at all. And we eventually leave the museum and find our way to a playground, because that's kind of like where field trips always lead. And people are running around and playing tag, and I can't get myself to do that. I'm sitting on this bench, and this feeling that I've found in the museum is kind of like sticky, and it feels like I can't leave the museum. And I'm sitting there with my friend talking to me about TV shows that I don't want to talk about, watching everybody else play tag, and I feel so angry that they're able to play tag and I can't, because that was all I would have wanted to do in a normal school day. But I'm sitting there, and with this feeling that I've found this whole new piece of who I am in that museum, and I have to like hold on to it and somehow fit it into my perception of who I thought I was, which is so hard. It was like suddenly my whole face meant something different than what I thought it did. And like, how do you deal with that when you're 13 and all you do is think about the way your face looks in comparison to other people? And I've just sat with that piece for a really long time, and I've felt it grow into myself, or maybe I've grown into it, and I found other people to talk to this about. And with my half-Jewish friends, we talk about how we exist in this sort of like limbo space of maybe we're not necessarily practicing, but it's still very much in our lives. And everybody who I talk to has like their own sort of like definition of what it means to them. And somewhere along this journey, I realized that I really like going to all the family gatherings, and I get upset when I miss them. I was sick for Rosh Hashanah one year, and I was just like, how am I going to have a sweet new year? And I was like, I was distraught. But there's a lot of comfort and connection in those gatherings. Sometimes it feels like Judaism is a part of my body in that very physical way that I got in that museum. And at the same time, I've recently, after taking a very long break from it, I've recently become a member of my Quaker meeting. And I'm finding that Quakerism is its own piece that's separate from Judaism in my life, but they can both be there together, and they can both exist, and they don't negate each other. They're just both there. And I don't just have that afternoon in a playground to figure it out. I can sit with them for however long I need, and I can ponder my spirituality, what being Quakish means, and the fact that I have a heritage. Thank you.
4: Originally from Brooklyn, New York, Eddie Laughter is attending Smith College in Northampton, Massachusetts, where she is studying different forms of storytelling, wandering aimlessly, and overanalyzing monster movies. Our final storyteller is Michael Donovan, who told this at a story slam in New York City, where WNYC is a media partner of The Moth. Here's Michael, live from the Bell House in Brooklyn.
10: All right. I was a firefighter in New York City for... thank you. And like many firefighters, most of us, we all had second jobs. And my second job was I was a carpenter. I worked as a carpenter. And a couple of the other guys in my firehouse, they were also carpenters, and so we would all get jobs. And if they needed help, they would call me. And my friend Kirk called me, and he goes, Mike, I got a great job for us. We're going to be doing hardwood floors on the Upper East Side of Manhattan in my friend Brent's building. Brent was a pharmacist. And, you know, when you think of a pharmacist, you think of a gray head with the glasses looking over the top of his glasses. Brent had a ponytail. He had He had tattoos. He had a wife, Shannon, who liked to go to the strip clubs and bring back another story for another night. But anyway, Brent was a little different from your normal pharmacist. And he owned the building that his pharmacy was in. Pharmacy was on the first floor, apartments on the second floor, and Brent had the entire third floor. Small building, but he had the whole third floor. And so we called Brent, and we were discussing the job, and he was explaining the apartment to us. The apartment was one big open area, kitchen in the back, dining room next to it, living room, and then in the front was his bedroom. And the bedroom had French doors, glass French doors, and that's where his bedroom was. And we discussed price and what we were going to do, and Brent said to us, he goes, there's one little problem. And we said, well, what's the problem? He goes, I have a cat. I was like, I like cats. Kirk likes cats. It should be fine. No, you don't understand. I have a wild jungle cat as a pet. And we were, what, like you have a tiger in your apartment on the Upper East Side of Manhattan? He goes, no, not like a tiger. It's more like a cheetah or a jaguar. And we were like, it's called a serval. And we had never heard of a serval. And he assured us, he goes, when my wife, Shannon, is home, the cat is like a domesticated kitty cat. But when she's not home, the shit's on. Anything. So, but you really don't need to worry because Brent likes to watch TV late and then he sleeps late. So you're probably not going to see him. And we'll keep him in the bedroom, which he called the cat's lair. And the cat's name was Slash. So he'd say, the cat will be in Slash, he'll be in his lair. And he'll pace back and forth. He doesn't get up till about 11 or 11:30, so you're probably not going to see him. So, all right. We're just there to do the floors. So the first day comes, and we have to bring all our tools up to the third floor. So we block open the door to Second Avenue. It was right on Second Avenue, the apartment. We block open the door to the apartment, and we're carrying the tools up. We're bringing them in, and we start working. We're working on the floor, and sure enough, about 11 o'clock, Kirk gives me a little, Mike, look. Oh, one other thing I forgot to tell you is Brent warned us. He said, whatever you do with the cat, and the cat did look like a cheetah, you know, with the spots, but the head was small. It was called a serval. He goes, the one thing you have to make sure you don't do, don't make contact with the cat, eye contact with the cat. So we're working on the floor, and Kirk gives me a little elbow. He goes, Mike, what's that? And the two of us look up, and there behind the glass doors is the cat pacing back and forth. And we look, and the cat kind of looks at us, and we both divert our eyes. And we keep working. And after a while, it became routine. The cat would pace, we were working, we would look at him, we would divert our eyes. So day one went by, day two went by. Now the third day was going to be, we were going to finish the job, get paid, and go home. And we chalked the doors open to Second Avenue, we chalked the door open to the apartment, and we're bringing our tools up, and as we're walking through, Kirk says to me, he taps me again, and he goes, Mike, what's that on the back windowsill in the living room area? And Brenton, his wife Shannon, had great taste. They had these beautiful white, lacy, sheer curtains and brownstone windows with the low sills. And we could see a silhouette behind the curtains. And with the tools, we lean forward, and just as we lean forward far enough, a gentle breeze blew the curtains. And there was Slash. And we made eye contact with the Magnificent. And the cat freaked out. Two leaps. And Kirk and I were pinned to the wall. The cat leaped,
11: halfway across the apartment, hit the couch and bounced, and now it was at the French doors, trying to get into its lair. And it kept throwing itself into the glass and hissing and spitting at us. We're pinned to the wall. And Kirk leans over to me, and we're thinking, this is a $7,000 cat. It's going to cut itself. It's going to kill itself. Or worse than that, the door to Second Avenue is open. This is going to be a wild jungle cat running down Second Avenue. We're not going to get paid. So Kirk leans over to me. Kirk leans over and he says, Mike, one of us is going to have to open that door and let the cat in its lair. And being a fireman, you know, you have to keep your wits about you. You have to stay calm in situations. So I leaned over to Kirk, and as calmly as I could, I said, well, it ain't going to be me. And Kirk looked at me with disgust. And he opened the door, and the cat went in. We closed the door. We looked at each other, and we were like, we're out of here. We picked up the tools. We went down. We told Brent, you're paying us for the day. The cat's in his room. Thank you very much. And the moral of the story, we went to a bar. We drank for the rest of the day. The moral of the story is that a cat on the sill is worth a beer in a bar.
4: Michael Donovan spent 25 years in the New York City Fire Department, finishing his career as a captain in special operations. He is currently retired and spends his time between South Carolina and Vermont. Michael is still very good friends with Teddy and describes him as one of the toughest people he has ever known. But he has lost contact with Slush and its owners and has never had another close encounter with a jungle cat since. To see some photos of Michael, please visit themoth.org. And that's it for this week on the Moth Radio Hour. Thank you for joining us.
1: This episode of the Moth Radio Hour was produced by me, Jay Allison, and Catherine Burns, along with Jody Powell, who also hosted and directed the stories in the show. Co-producer, Vicky Merrick. Associate producer, Emily Couch. The rest of the Moth leadership team includes Sarah Haberman, Sarah Austin Jeunesse, Jennifer Hickson, Meg Bowles, Kate Tellers, Jennifer Birmingham, Marina Kluche, Suzanne Rust, Brandon Grant, Inga Gladowski, Sarah Jane Johnson, and Aldi Casa. Moth Stories Are True is remembered and affirmed by the storytellers. 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
13: Greetings, friends. This is Brad Edwards, your host of Terra Beats. I invite you to take a journey with me as we experience music from all over the earth. Wonderful places in Africa, India, Australia, and many more. So sit back, relax, grab your favorite beverage, and let's begin our journey together.

And that was the beautiful song Angelica by Eric Michael Robertson and Dune Moss. And before that, we heard the song Desert Rain by the awesome Australian band Outback, made up of Martin Kradik and Dr. Didge. And before that, Enter the Esperanto by Captain Planet. Absolutely love that groove. He creates some incredible beats and wonderful music. And to start our show, we heard the song Drum by Ikebe Shakedown. Captain Planet. Absolutely love that groove. He creates some incredible beats and wonderful music. And to start our show, we heard the song Drum by Ikebe Shakedown. All right, my friends, let us journey on.

And that was Cool and Calm by the wonderful reggae band Israel Vibration. And before that, we heard the song Cuckoo by Mamade Keita. Awesome percussion. Absolutely dig that groove. And before that, we heard Black Catbird by the Garifuna Collective. And before that, a song by Herb Albert, Rise. This was one of my dad's favorite musicians and songs, and just grew up hearing Herb Albert on road trips and just all the time, and just absolutely love it. Always thinking about you, Dad. Love and miss you. All right, my friends, let us journey on.

Guys, girls, friends, this concludes our world music journey for now. We appreciate you. I appreciate you spending your time here with me. We'll journey again next week. This is your host, Brad Edwards of Terra Beats on WLRH.

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I'm Sunny Hood. 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
0: This is from the contemporary English composer Alex Baranowski, and it's called Reflections.

0: From a Forest Service lookout tower on an isolated range in upstate Washington, where Morton Lauridsen worked as a young man, to one of the preeminent composers of American classical music, his Ave Maria with the L.A. Master Chorale.
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0: English Suite No. 3 by J.S. Bach, performed by pianist Vladimir Ashkenazy, who has some advice for musicians who are just starting out. He says if you go for fame, if that's your idea of success, you'll probably have a problem throughout your career. As a young musician, Ashkenazy says if you go for fame and fortune, you're going to have issues. That is not what you should strive for in your musical career. But rather, the main goal you should have is to play the music well. And if you have a gift, if you have talent, develop that talent, play well, and share the music with others.
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0: Wäinö Raittio was a composer who gained popularity on the Finnish music scene in the 1920s. He was a part of a very small group of composers who wrote in this very cosmopolitan style, which at the time was really different from Finland's

0: Violinist Iselin Noski, along with the Handel and Haydn Society under conductor Harry Christophers, playing music by Haydn. That was his Violin Concerto No. 4. I'm Jalene Kahn. It's great to listen with you. Thanks a lot for being here.
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The Suite from Orion and the Prince of Love by Florent Schmidt. Joanne Faletta conducted the The Suite from Orion and the Prince of Love by Florent Schmidt. Joanne Faletta conducted the Buffalo Philharmonic Orchestra. She says that composer

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0: The octet was a relatively new genre when Felix Mendelssohn wrote that music. There weren't a whole lot of pieces like that. We heard Academy Chamber Ensemble on Music Through the Night. Thanks for being here tonight. It's great to have your company. I'm Jalene Kahn.
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0: 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That's by Giuseppe Verdi. Jose Sarabriere conducted the Bournemouth Symphony Orchestra on Music Through the Night. Still to come, a harp concerto and some solo piano music next in just a minute.
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0: Venezuelan musician Teresa Carreño was born in the 1850s, and she had a long career that spanned over 50-plus years, where she was known internationally as a concert pianist. She was also a singer and eventually composer and conductor. Here's a solo piano piece by Carreño called Basket of Flowers.

0: A harp concerto by François Boildu. Antonio d'Almeida conducted the Monte Carlo National Opera Orchestra and harpist Catherine Michel.
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0: Nearly everything Ralph Vaughan Williams did screamed England and his love for his country. And that piece included. It started out as six piano settings of popular English dances, and it was later orchestrated. Charterhouse Suite by Ralph Vaughan Williams. Dahlia Atlas conducted the Israel Chamber Orchestra on Music Through the Night. A Beethoven violin sonata is coming up in just a minute, and then we'll hear some movie music still to come.
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0: Beethoven's Violin Sonata No. 8 is performed here by violinist Midori and pianist Robert McDonald.

0: Some music from the movie The Cider House Rules. Rachel Portman wrote that film score. She was someone who always wanted to work in film, and when she was in her early 30s, she got that chance, and she took it incredibly seriously and became incredibly successful in Hollywood. And then she left. She had made a name for herself in Hollywood. She saw that dream come true. And then she decided she didn't need it anymore. She's also written some original music, too. I'm Jalene Kahn, and I hope you're doing well tonight. It's always great to have your company. Thanks a lot for being here.
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3: You know, there are so many different people who listen to me, and we've made records to keep them all happy. You know, we made a very good one with Cleo Lane and with Henry Mancini. Then I made really great concerto records, modern American flute concertos, Carl Philipp Emanuel Bach. There's film music, so there's really something in there for everyone.
0: That's flutist James Galway, the living legend of the flute. And coming up, something for you, if you prefer your flute with a side of guitar. Galway plays with guitarist Kazuhita Yamashita. Music by a violin virtuoso. It's coming up in about a half an hour. Neil Thompson conducts the English Chamber Orchestra with music by Francisco Brega, Madrigal Pavana.

0: One of his few concert works, music by Nino Rota, who's famous for his film scores. That's his Concerto for Strings. We heard Orchestra of La Scala under conductor Riccardo Muti.
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0: James Galway is called the living legend of the flute, and for good reason. He has sold over 30 million recordings, and really in his catalog there's something for everyone. He's performed on huge movie soundtracks like Lord of the Rings, and he's worked with huge superstars, Stevie Wonder, Joni Mitchell, Elton John. Galway has performed for popes and queens and presidents. And all this, if you ask him, he'll say he has not really mastered the instrument, but he gets a kick out of trying.

0: Polovtsian Dances from Prince Igor by Alexander Borodin, performed by Royal Liverpool Philharmonic Orchestra and the Liverpool Philharmonic Choir under conductor Charles McCarris.
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2: 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My name is Eric Bruckner. It's Wednesday, May 27th. Coming up in 9 minutes, we sit down with the new president of Crestwood Medical Center, Kyle Buchanan. We'll talk about his background, his leadership philosophy, the future of Crestwood Medical Center, and what he wants patients and staff to know as the hospital begins its next chapter. Later this hour, Mike Keeley talks with the Huntsville Master Chorale about the upcoming Choral Festival. And of course, the hour is packed with local, national, world, political, and tech news right here on Tennessee Valley Mornings. 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
3: BBC News with Danielle Yawovietska. Unionized workers at Samsung Electronics in South Korea have approved a landmark profit-sharing deal averting a strike. Tens of thousands of employees in the memory chip division will receive a bonus of up to $400,000. Here's Archana Shukla.
4: It's a win for these workers. We're talking about average bonuses of about $340,000 to $400,000 in some cases. And Samsung agreeing to keep about 10.5% of their profits for these bonuses linked to the profit milestones and stock performances. We've seen the stock's performance has been phenomenal in the last few quarters, driven by huge demand for memory chips that Samsung makes, which are critical components in data centers. We've seen Samsung's valuation cross $1 trillion. They've reported 700% profit in the Jan to March quarter, and that is where this deal becomes a win for workers, because this is what they were demanding, that the workers who make these chips also get a share of these profits.
3: Israel has killed the new chief of Hamas's military wing in a strike on Gaza, while also hitting sites in Lebanon linked to Hezbollah. The attacks come despite nominal ceasefires in both places. Here's Yolande Nell.
5: There's video footage that shows the Al Rimal neighborhood of Gaza City packed with people ahead of the Eid al-Adha holiday, people out shopping. And then there's this apartment building that witnesses said was hit by several missiles after they heard an Israeli helicopter overhead. Now, the family of Mohammed Oda has confirmed that he was killed along with his wife and his son. Israel is saying that Mohammed Oda did play a key role in the deadly 7th of October attacks in 2023 on Israel. At that time, he was the head of Hamas intelligence, we understand.
3: Police in Spain have raided the headquarters of the governing Socialist Party, searching for evidence connected to a financing scandal. The homes of party leaders are also being searched. Paul Moss reports.
6: The allegations of corruption keep piling up in Spain. This is a country where the Prime Minister's brother and wife have been charged with influence peddling, where the former leader of his Socialist Party has just been placed under formal investigation, and with a former minister and prime ministerial aide already on trial. Now it seems Spanish police are broadening their inquiry to other party figures. Those accused deny any wrongdoing, but last Saturday saw a huge demonstration in Madrid with protesters demanding the Prime Minister resign. Those calls now seem likely to get even louder.
3: The Indian Prime Minister Narendra Modi has urged people to take as many precautions as possible with soaring temperatures across the country causing forest fires and deaths from heatstroke. The top 40 hottest cities in the world are all currently in India, with temperatures above 43 degrees Celsius. World News from the BBC. Health authorities in the Democratic Republic of the Congo say around 1,000 people are currently showing symptoms consistent with Ebola. Meanwhile, the head of the World Health Organization is expected to arrive in the DRC today to assess the situation. Here's Barbara Plett-Usher.
7: The WHO is coordinating an influx of resources to get to the epicenter of the epidemic, which is in the eastern province of Ituri. And that is something that the WHO chief is going to be talking about when he arrives. We've been speaking to a member of the medical charity Doctors Without Borders, who's on the ground, and he said it will take weeks, not days, to get the infrastructure in place in order to be able to contain this epidemic. And a lot of that has to do with testing. The Congolese authorities say that around 1,000 people are suspected of having the virus, but only 100 cases have been confirmed.
3: The governor of the port city of Sevastopol in Russian-occupied Crimea says its air defense units have repelled a number of overnight Ukrainian attacks. Mikhail Razvozayev said over 20 drones were downed and a few buildings damaged. The strategic port city used to house Russia's Black Sea Fleet, whose capabilities have been drastically reduced by Ukrainian strikes. The lawyer for a Chinese dissident says his client has escaped by sea to South Korea. Dong Guangping, a former policeman who served jail time for his activism, was found drifting off the coast in a rubber boat. The lawyer said the 68-year-old would ask for political asylum. A monitoring network says deforestation in the Brazilian Amazon fell last year to the lowest level since 2019, when it began taking records. The report from MAP Biomass says just under 10,000 square kilometres of forest were lost last year, a more than 20% decrease compared with the previous year. And that's the latest BBC News.
8: 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With your Tennessee Valley News Update, I'm Katie Ganaway. Rocket City Aviation Services, a Cirrus Flight Training Center, is expanding to Pryor Field Regional Airport, or DCU, in Tanner, Alabama. A news release from the airport says these new services are, quote, designed to help pilots train in some of the most technologically advanced general aviation aircraft available today. This expansion also brings the Cirrus SR-20 and SR-22 to DCU, meant to further access to modern and safety-focused training platforms in general aviation. You can learn more about Rocket City Aviation Services at rocketcityaviation.com. Some South Huntsville residents are complaining about an ongoing sewage issue stemming from a Huntsville mobile home community. Residents living in neighboring communities to Merrimack Manor tell WAFF News they are finding overflow sewage from the mobile home community's private sewage lines. A longtime resident who says they've been affected by the overflow, Robert Oliver, says they've contacted the city of Huntsville 5 times this year, but because the sewage is coming from a private property, the city says it is limited in the actions it may take. And the Alabama Department of Economic and Community Affairs, or ADECA, is hosting a series of 6 workshops across the state this week about the new Alabama Rural Health Transformation Program. Workshops will provide an overview of the program and its 11 initiatives with a Q&A to follow. There will be a workshop tonight from 5:30 to 7:30 in Florence at the University of North Alabama's Wesleyan Auditorium. Pre-registration is required. Info at alabamarhtp.com. 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
2: Tennessee Valley Mornings weather, showers likely probably before 2 p.m. Then a little bit of sunshine, high of 84, rain chance at 60%. A chance of showers tonight. 40% chance of rain, low 67. Tomorrow, more rain at a 70% chance, high of 84. Tomorrow night, a chance of showers and thunderstorms early, rain chances 30%. Tomorrow night's low 67. Then Friday starts out with, yep, you guessed it, another chance of rain. High of 82, rain chances 80%. This is Tennessee Valley Mornings on 89.3 WLRH. 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

0: Well, up next on Tennessee Valley Mornings here on 89.3 WLRH, we are getting to know the new president of Crestwood Medical Center, Kyle Buchanan. Kyle is a North Alabama native with more than two decades of healthcare leadership experience, and now he's stepping into one of the region's most visible healthcare roles during a major moment of transition and growth in Huntsville. So we're going to talk about his background, leadership philosophy, the future of Crestwood, and what he wants patients and staff to know as the hospital begins this next chapter. Kyle, welcome in this morning.
1: Thank you for the invitation.
0: So you spent your career serving communities across North Alabama. What originally drew you into healthcare leadership?
1: Thank you for that question. My first role in healthcare was, initially I wanted to be a clinician. Had a sight on physical therapy and didn't realize exactly how tough those folks are. So I spent some time around a physical therapist and he was providing pediatric burn care. And I quickly realized that I was better served finding an opportunity to serve those folks who were providing that just amazing care. And was extremely interested in the numbers and the competitiveness behind the actual care that was being provided. Who supports that? And when I found the business side of healthcare, I completely fell in love with it. And now 25-ish years later, I've really begun to sink my teeth into North Alabama, community medicine, not-for-profit healthcare, and this opportunity with Crestwood Medical Center was perfect.
0: So you grew up in Tuscumbia, right?
1: Tuscumbia.
0: Mm-hmm. Did you ever imagine your career path would eventually bring you to leading a major hospital in Huntsville?
1: Well, I, very thankful for the opportunity. I think we, in leading Alabama hospitals, by far one of the more challenging states to lead healthcare, and to do so in a growing market, and just very fortunate to be able to partner with our teammates as well as our partner physicians there at Crestwood to help make that happen.
0: So you've led hospitals before in large and small communities. What have those other experiences taught you about what people really want from their healthcare system?
1: Well, and thank you for that question. I've learned throughout my experience in almost 20 years that people really lean on each other to, one, provide high quality care. But we found out during COVID and the years that follow that we actually depend on our neighbors as well to help support. So this cycle of neighbors taking care of neighbors really does resonate. And at Crestwood, we see that front and center every single day. Patients who have sought care on our campus for multiple generations want to find that same type of care being delivered for their children and grandchildren. And part of my role is to help make sure that we have the structures in place as well as the support needed to have sustainable care for multiple generations to come.
0: Some of your colleagues have described you as a servant leader. What does that phrase mean to you in practice?
1: Well, first I take that as a compliment. Also, I will say I find it difficult to I'm a hands-on learner, so to speak. So I find it difficult to understand what an organization needs going forward, and that's a big part of my role, is the strategies to take us from point A to point B without actually knowing what the work looks, feels, tastes like. So I've every point in my career, I have made it a priority to get to know, oftentimes by working elbow to elbow with our frontline staff, and developing relationships that often bear fruit of, hey, Kyle, have you ever thought about this? Or we've got this challenge. Here are some things that we've thought about on the front lines of our food and nutrition team or our group of patient care techs on a mid-surg floor. And we've come up with these ideas. How can we work together to make them happen? And hopefully what resonates is a connection that allows for some trust to be earned over time and relationships, and helping lead our team to accomplishing those goals, which always comes back to the patient. And as we center all of our efforts on our patient care and doing it together, I think is where that servant leadership comes from.
0: We are talking today with the new president of Crestwood Medical Center, Kyle Buchanan. So outside of the hospital world, what should Huntsville know about you as a person? Any great hobbies, family, community involvement, things that keep you grounded?
1: Yeah, so I'm a girl dad. So my wife, Carol, and I have two teenage daughters, Carrington and Callie. They're 15 and 13. My oldest daughter actually led the way to Huntsville. So she is just finished her freshman year at the Alabama School for Cyber Technology and Engineering. And my youngest daughter plans to apply next year. So we're very much transitioning here to Huntsville. And we're a both feet in family. So we my daughters have already been sighted on campus a couple of times, helping out with different efforts that we have. Also getting Crestwood Medical Center continually entrenched in the community. My family is a firm believer in that, and we'll be alongside helping make that happen. Hobbies, I love to barbecue. I tried my first brisket, successfully attempted my first brisket yesterday, and it turned out pretty well, so I'm hoping that continues. I failed miserably several times. Additionally, I'm a big sports fan, and any sports that my daughters play, I'm all in. I'm that dad in the stands, cheering them on.
0: The brisket's tough, but once you get it done right, oh, so
1: well,
0: good.
1: Well, my first four briskets were literally tough, too tough. Now, yesterday was better.
0: So you have previously led Huntsville Hospital for Women and Children. What does it mean to kind of return to Huntsville, you know, in this type of role after that?
1: It's really neat. And what I have been pleased to see is the familiar faces. So there are several teammates there at Crestwood who either worked at Women's and Children's or Huntsville, Maine. And rejoining with them and getting to reconnect with them has been a lot. And I'll be very frank. I mean, Crestwood has served a clientele here in Huntsville and somehow has maintained that community hospital feel for years. Part of my job is to work with everyone to help make sure that's not only maintained, but we continue to strengthen it. And working with individuals who I've been fortunate to work with for years that is going to help make that happen.
0: And Huntsville has changed dramatically, especially in the most recent few years. Population growth, new industries, a ton of new residents coming in. So how do you see that affecting healthcare demands in the region?
1: So for one, we should never take for granted the fact that we live in a growing community. We often, and that comes with its pros and cons. I think I've heard a little bit of chatter about the increased traffic and some of the growing pains, so to speak, that we've encountered as a community. But we would much rather have this set of circumstances than a community that's shrinking and having to deal with those consequences. So healthcare is the same. So we have volume demands that are tremendous right now. We are setting records on our campus at Crestwood for the number of patients that we're taking care of and the patients who seek our inpatient care. We don't see that going away. And frankly, the conversation has been more recently, if this trend continues, how a year from now are we going to handle what could be 20-25% more volume than we're seeing today? How do we get our infrastructure ready for that? And again, that's a good place to be to have those types of conversations and be planning in that direction.
0: And there's naturally been a lot of attention surrounding Crestwood joining the Huntsville Hospital Health System. So from your perspective, what's the biggest opportunity in this transition?
1: Well, there are several. One is, again, as I mentioned, this has been front and center of our strategy. It's been the core of our communication so far. And we are finding more and more as we go through every week of this partnership how tremendously true and valuable it is. Crestwood has been a well-managed and led team for a long time. Going back, I've had interactions with Dr. Pam Hudson, who is the CEO here for multiple years. And what we find is that success over time, one, can't be taken for granted. We don't need to do anything that compromises it. But also, as we think about the growing demand here in Madison County, and now that we're not competing against each other as two facilities, instead we're finding ways to work together, it really opens Pandora's box regarding what opportunities exist. So, example, when entering the organization, I fully anticipated there would be a lot of questions and maybe even some resistance from teammates, from physicians, others. And we really haven't encountered a lot of that. What we've encountered more than anything else is an energy of, okay, now that we're working together, what's possible? And that may be additional services. That may mean additional capitalizing on partnerships that couldn't have existed 60 days ago. And allowing for those types of energies to grow and blossom into what we hope may be even the question of, are we going to cut services? No, I actually think we're going to have an opportunity to have additional services now that we're not competing. And also, very transparently, because we're keeping more resources in our community instead of profit being led outside of our community.
0: And you kind of are already answered this question, you know, in some ways. But for long-time Crestwood patients who might be nervous about this change, you know, what do you want them to know?
1: Even today, so today on May 26th, we are working with the same physicians that you have trusted for years, the same staff you've trusted for years, the same level of service that you trusted for years. We're looking to build upon that. In no way have we identified any reasons to think we need to move in a different direction and completely pivot our hospital. I've worked in hospitals that have needed full pivot plans. This is an opportunity for us to take what our patients have shared for years that they value about Crestwood Medical Center, what they trust in our care and why they continue to come back. We've got that information, and we're really looking at this. Okay, how can we be even better in that regard? What resources may have limited us from being stronger, and how can we create care and why they continue to come back? We've got that information, and we're really looking at this. Okay, how can we be even better in that regard? What resources may have limited us from being stronger, and how can we create an opportunity to take it to the next level? That's an exciting

two of our conversation, where we will dig into why the people who work at Crestwood Medical Center make it such a special place, why community involvement is so important for an organization like Crestwood Medical Center, and how he'll be recruiting top doctors, nurses, and staff to come to Huntsville and Crestwood Medical Center. That's part two of our conversation tomorrow morning right here on Tennessee Valley Mornings on 89.3 WLRH.

0: Oh, a human made that ad? We want to know how hard it was. From American Public Media, this is Marketplace Tech. I'm Stephanie Hughes.
1: Marketplace Tech is supported by GEP, helping companies navigate global supply chain challenges through procurement and supply chain strategies, services, and its AI-native platform, GEP Quantum Intelligence.
0: These days, people seem to always be questioning if something was made by humans or made by AI. So brands that hire actual people to make advertisements for them are now emphasizing the role those people play. One of those humans is Ash Shu. She gets hired by brands to make commercials, and then the company will also pay her to make a behind-the-scenes video about how she made the commercial. I asked for some examples of brands she's worked with.
2: The thing about this specific kind of content is that it's so applicable to all kinds of brands. So I've worked with Microsoft.
3: I drew this little guy, and Co-Creator and Paint made him so cute. Except for this one. This one freaks me out. Anyway.
2: Taco Bell I've done.
3: This entire campaign was to highlight the Cantina chicken menu. I'm a big fan of it.
2: Sprite was one that really took off for me.
3: For this shot, I stuck a lemon slice on a paintbrush, spun it around, and masked it in with the Sprite.
2: That one was just for fun.
0: Right. Sprite didn't actually hire you to make that one. You just did it on your own, and it really launched your career. How much do you feel the demand for these behind-the-scenes videos showing your human work coincides with the rise of artificial intelligence?
2: Oh my gosh, I think they both go hand in hand. I think as AI has exploded, I think so has behind the scenes content. And they for sure, I believe, are directly correlated. People are always drawn to storytelling. People are drawn to things that speak to them. When you are just generating something out of a computer, there's not really a story. There's not really something that human beings can really grasp and like relate to emotionally, versus if you're seeing someone on the internet be like, I'm pulling my third all-nighter this week because I have a deadline and I am trying to like throw this piece of chocolate in the exact perfect spot on my to like hit focus. And it's just so there's so much like storytelling, there's struggle in it, there's a story, and that's what people really grasp onto.
0: Ash, how are you seeing other marketers emphasize their humanness in their work?
2: Yeah, I mean, we're seeing a huge trend in really, really big companies just start really pivoting their content to the behind-the-scenes process. So what comes to mind is Apple, specifically, where they honestly, I feel like in the past they've really made a effort to not emphasize their humanness, that Apple is just like this whole otherworldly, like, oh, like we're all perfect and all of our products are like, you know, like the next generation, et cetera. So I think it's very ironic. And also it speaks to how desperately people nowadays want to see other human beings at work, other human beings in creation.
0: That's commercial director Ash Shu. You can see her work on the different social media platforms at Ash Has a Camera. Courtney Bergseeker produced this episode. I'm Stephanie Hughes, and that's Marketplace Tech. This is APM.
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6: With the Tennessee Valley Political Roundup, I'm Bob Nance. In what seems like another switchback as the state drives over the redistricting mountain, the U.S. District Court for the Northern District of Alabama blocked the state's use of the disqualified maps that were judged to be racially gerrymandered in 2023. For those keeping score, this circuitous path was: after the 2020 census, Alabama changed their current maps and effectively split the largest contiguous number of black voters in Central and South Alabama into two different districts. This would minimize the power of voting bloc and ensure that a Republican would be voted into Congress from 6 of the 7 congressional districts in the state. In 2023, after a suit was filed with that court, it was determined that the use of race was part of the decision to break up the district, and the court ordered Alabama to change the map to one that offered a better chance for the residents of the area to vote as a bloc and place a Democrat into the seat. Alabama responded to that order with a map that was essentially the same as the one they had, so the court drew their own map and told Alabama that the state had to use the court-drawn map until 2030. The subsequent election put Democrat Shamari Figures into Congress. Earlier this year, the U.S. Supreme Court ruled that you cannot use race to determine congressional districts, even when it is intended to offer an opportunity for a minority to be elected. Alabama then asked the Supreme Court to allow them to use their previously blocked map. The Supreme Court then said that Alabama could use the blocked map until the district court reviewed the case. The district court reviewed the case, and yesterday they said no. Alabama is now using the original court-drawn map. Stay tuned for the drama to continue as the state has now appealed back to the Supreme Court to overrule the district court. Governor Kay Ivey said in a press release that Alabama knows our state, our people, and our districts best. Local legislative meetings are the ones that make the difference in your daily life. The Huntsville City Council meets tomorrow afternoon at 5:30 p.m. at City Hall. This meeting will include presentations by the Huntsville-Madison County Library and the Singing River Trail. This has been the Tennessee Valley Political Roundup. I'm Bob Nance. 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
7: AP News, I'm Marcela Sanchez. Texas Attorney General Ken Paxton has easily won Texas's Republican Senate nomination in a runoff, beating four-term incumbent John Cornyn. AP Washington correspondent Sagar Magani has more.
8: Paxton cruised days after President Trump officially backed him.
9: His endorsement in this is the most powerful force in politics.
8: It was the latest primary that saw the president help oust a GOP incumbent he did not see as loyal enough.
10: We've come up short.
8: Cornyn becomes the state's first GOP senator to lose a nomination for re-election, and after a bitter campaign, says he'll back Paxton in November.
10: I've always supported the Republican ticket, and I intend to do so again in this general election.
8: Paxton's opponent,
9: James Tallarico, is a threat to everything we hold dear in this state and in this country.
8: Democrats see a chance to win a statewide race in Texas for the first time since 1994, when Tallarico was 5 years old. Sagar Magani, Washington.
7: The South Carolina Senate rejected President Trump's push to redraw the state's congressional districts. The proposal had passed the state's House last week, but senators rejected the effort yesterday as early in-person voting got underway for the state's June 9th primaries. Some senators said it was simply too late to make a change. Others worried the move could backfire and get an extra Democrat elected to the U.S. House. Authorities in Washington state say one person is confirmed dead after an explosion at a pulp and paper mill. 9 people were injured, some severely. 9 others are unaccounted for, and officials say there's no hope of further rescues. The explosion happened yesterday at the Nippon Dynawave Packaging Company in Longview. More stories at apnews.com. This is AP News. AP correspondent Ed Donahue reports a social media lawsuit filed in Vermont can move forward.
11: The Supreme Court rejected a push to avoid a lawsuit alleging Facebook and Instagram harmed young users. The justices rejected Meta's appeal in a case out of Vermont. The state's highest court allowed a suit filed by its attorney general in 2023 to move forward. It was filed after an investigation by a bipartisan coalition of attorneys general in several states. Newspaper reports based on Meta's own research also found the company knew about the harms Instagram can cause teenagers, especially teen girls, when it comes to mental health and body image issues. Meta argued it can't be sued in Vermont because neither the company nor the app design has specific ties to the state. But Vermont countered, the site's large number of teen users gives its courts jurisdiction.
7: I'm Marcela Sanchez, AP News.
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4: Tennessee Valley mornings weather, showers likely probably before 2 p.m. Then a little bit of sunshine, high of 84, rain chance at 60%. A chance of showers tonight, 40% chance of rain, low 67. Tomorrow, more rain at a 70% chance, high of 84. Tomorrow night, a chance of showers and thunderstorms early, rain chances 30%. Tomorrow night's low, 67. Then Friday starts out with, yep, you guessed it, another chance of rain. High of 82, rain chances 80%. This is Tennessee Valley Mornings on 89.3 WLRH. 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
5: Good morning, this is Mike Keeley, and I'm glad to have with me today Dr. Patricia Ramirez-Hacker. She's the Artistic Director of the Huntsville Master Chorale, and also Dennis Clemens, who's the President of the Board of the Chorale and the Tenor Section Leader. Well, thank you both for being here today.
6: Thank you for having us.
5: I know you have a special event coming up, and we're going to talk about that in a minute, but I want to learn a little bit more about the Chorale.
6: Well, the Chorale has almost 30 years of existence, at 29, 28 years. I started in 2012, and we have increased the amount of exposure, I will say, into the community. We have created beautiful programming for the last years, but one of the highlights is the Huntsville Choral Festival, who started 5 years ago. And it was, you know, after COVID, with everybody's shut down, we feel the need of singing again. And in 2022, with our friend Dr. Jason Max Ferdinand, at that time director of the Aeolians, and that's how the birth of this choral festival. And for 5 years, we have been bringing the best of the best of choral directors here into Huntsville, because I think it's important to help the choral community and bring choral music to Huntsville and from all over, people from Tennessee, from Birmingham, from Memphis, from, you know, Nashville, even sometimes we have even Sweden. And sing with from California as well. So it's getting momentum, and honestly, it's been we feel proud of this project because we have notoriety at the national level, and clinicians like Dr. Randall Stroop knows about us, and clinicians nowadays, every time that we approach them, they say they want to come to Huntsville.
5: Let's get to the Choral Festival.
6: So yes, we started, as I say, 5 years ago. And this year, we are very, very fortunate to have Dr. Randall Stroop, Z. Randall Stroop, among us. It's easy to get registration. So we open it up to the whole community. So people, you know, they can come. We have rehearsal with him on Friday, May 29th. From 5 to 9 o'clock, rehearsal, and then on Saturday all day, and then a performance at 5:30 the same day, and it's with orchestra. So it's very packed 2 days, but the amount of learning is going to be phenomenal. However, the Master Chorale is offering rehearsals prior to the festival, so people can come and do some sectionals and work on the music, and we provide rehearsal tracks so they can learn the music on their own if they cannot come to prior to the rehearsals. But is we have a very large group, like 90 singers and orchestra. We do a major works generally. And this year is his latest work. It's called In Paradisum. And it's 6 movements talking about different writers, like different poets, I will say, and different movements, and all about paradise. In Paradisum is beautiful. Orchestration is stunning.
5: And I would imagine for someone who signs up to come and participate, it's kind of like a test drive for them to see how the Master Chorale works.
6: Right.
5: But also a test drive for you to see if you can find some high quality singers.
6: It has been half and half. You know, several of our festival singers have joined the Master Chorale, and others, they just come every single year and sing for that short of time, and which is great. We have a lot of returning singers for the festival, and then we have new singers as well. So the choral composition contest, we do it every single year. This is separate from the festival. We do it every year, and this is our 9th year doing the composition contest.
7: I'm confused because I'm doing 2 of them right now.
6: Okay, yes. Well, he's doing the poetry. Well, let me explain about that. Well, it's a process, I will say. Mm-hmm. Every year we do the choral composition contest, and we provided a theme to the composers, and we publicize it, you know, in social media and all the composer forums out there. And we receive around 50 compositions a year from all over the United States and Europe. they send us the compositions, so we have a panel that, you know, do the grading, I will say. And then we announce the winner, you know, in February, and we perform that piece in our concerts. So that is the premiere. So the requirement is the premiere. We offer a recording to the composers. In general, the composers send that recording to the publishing companies. And we are very fortunate that we are supporting living composers, and these living composers are being published. So a lot of our compositions have been published already for Santa Barbara, from Alliance, Hal Leonard, and all that. So we are just vehicle for their creativity. And then, but on top of that, we also want to support locals, and especially young writers. And we have done in the past the poetry contest in collaboration with the Huntsville Public Library. And Dennis, you can explain a little bit more of that.
7: Yeah. So last year, we did it specifically for high school students. And the winning poet, we put her song together and did it. And it's now published, A Step Outside in Summer, from Breckenhorst Press, a beautiful song. Young man from Chicago won that composition contest.
5: Wow.
7: And it was a high school student. You'll be hearing, I think Donna is going to be coming up pretty soon, Donna Clark, to record a PSA for the poetry composition for the coming season.
5: Right.
7: So we're in the midst of that, and it'll be open to poets of all ages with a specific emphasis on the light we bring and shared memories, and which will be part of our season theme for next year.
5: So it sounds like between the festival, the composition contest, the poetry, the concerts, you're an all-year-round organization. Yes. Maybe the singers get some time off in the summertime.
6: In the summer.
5: But the organization itself is working all around the clock.
6: Yes.
7: We better be. We better be. If we're not, sometimes we do better than other years.
6: I already, you know, we already have our planned season since December last mm-hmm. year. So we already have everything. We plan a year in advance or 2 years in advance what we wanted because otherwise...
5: Somebody that's hearing this that says, I didn't really know about this choral festival. I think I might like to participate. Is it too late?
6: Oh no, it's still open to the public to register. They can go to HSV, masterchorale.org, and there is a button in there, say Choral Festival. They can register in there, and it's a very easy access, and immediately our administrator will send all the information about rehearsals and schedule and music and, you know, rehearsal tracks and all the information that they need. And
5: perfect.
6: For those who are not singing, definitely they need to come to the concert, which is on Saturday, May 30th at 5:30 p.m. at Trinity United Methodist Church. Free of charge.
5: Well, it sounds exciting. It sounds like you're at a busy time, but I'm glad you took some time to come by here today and visit with us. This is Dr. Patricia Hacker and Dennis Clemens from the Huntsville Master Chorale. I notice all these organizations have HSV. If you got your HSV, you got a good chance of finding them online. Well, thank you so much for being here today.
6: Thank you so much for having us, and welcome to Huntsville.
5: Thank you very much. Thank you.
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0: This is the Redstone Rocket Recap. I'm Demario Spence. Colonel Brian Cozine retired after 33 years of Army service. Cozine's most recent assignment was Deputy Director for Installation Directorate Sustainment. He enlisted between his junior and senior years of high school. His deployments spanned Germany, Iraq, Afghanistan, Kuwait, and Liberia. His career included assignments as an ROTC professor at the University of Georgia, garrison commander at Redstone, and strategic planner at U.S. Northern Command during the COVID-19 response. Jason Condry, acting G4 for Army Materiel Command, presented Cozine with the Legion of Merit, a Presidential Certificate of Appreciation, and a Certificate of Recognition from the state of Alabama. Cozine credited his wife, Stacy, a constant presence through deployments and moves, for her own service to Army families. Coverage continues at theredstonerocket.com.
1: I'm Marcela Sanchez with an AP News Minute. Texas Attorney General Ken Paxton has won the Republican nomination for U.S. Senate, easily defeating four-term Senator John Cornyn. President Trump endorsed Paxton last week, calling him a true MAGA warrior. Iran is calling yesterday's U.S. military strikes a sign of bad faith. The U.S. military described the strikes in southern Iran as defensive and says its targets included missile launch sites and mine-laying boats. Trump will meet with his cabinet today for talks aimed at ending the war with Iran. Authorities in Washington state say one person is confirmed dead after an explosion at a pulp and paper mill. Nine people were injured, some severely. Nine others are unaccounted for, and officials say there is no hope of further rescues. The explosion happened yesterday at the Nippon Dynawave Packaging Company in Longview. I'm Marcela Sanchez.
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3: For Marketplace, I'm Nova Safo. Good morning. 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The change comes on the heels of a bunch of new features announced during Spotify's Investor Day last week as the company tries to turn around its slumping stock. Marketplace's Megan McCarty-Carino has more.
5: With AI disrupting the music industry and streaming landscape, Spotify is looking to diversify its business, says analyst Matthew Dolgan at Morningstar.
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5: Carnegie Mellon professor Michael Smith says many publications offer their own audio versions of articles.
8: But they're all a little bit different. 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
5: So consolidating them on a platform where users already have a listening habit could be beneficial for publishers, too. I'm Megan McCarty-Carino for Marketplace.
3: Spotify shares rose nearly 2% yesterday, retreating 0.5% in pre-market trading this morning. Let's do the numbers. While markets in Asia were mixed overnight, Japan's Nikkei closed flat. Hong Kong's Hang Seng Index fell 1%. But you're hearing happy music because on Wall Street, Dow, S&P, and NASDAQ futures are up in the 0.3% to 0.5% range.
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3: We know that how consumers are feeling about the economy and how they're spending has often not matched up, but analytics company J.D. Power says consumers have grown increasingly worried about inflation, and many are delaying major purchases. This is especially true for people under 40. In a survey, J.D. Power found only a third in that age group believe they can cover everyday expenses. Jennifer White is Senior Director of Financial Services Intelligence at J.D. Power, and she joins us now for more. Good morning.
9: Good morning.
3: Your latest survey found quite a bit of challenges right now for consumers. Can you break it down for those under 40 versus older generations? What are the challenges they're facing?
9: In general, we know that more than two-thirds of the U.S. consumer base is struggling to some degree financially. And when I say struggling, I mean things like, can you pay your bills on time? Do you have both access to short and long-term deposits? The challenge is for those younger consumers amongst us, their ability to meet those thresholds is something that very often comes with time, and they haven't had enough time to build up those resources in a way that, you know, makes them feel more comfortable about their financial health.
3: And for the younger consumer, and perhaps even others as well in other generations, you think we are reaching a tipping point or near one where, you know, the resilience that we've seen so far in the last few years may be about to come to an end?
9: I do believe that we have seen incredible resilience, particularly in the younger consumer base. The challenge is predicting when price fatigue will erode that resilience. We definitely see changes in behaviors with regard to affordability being more pronounced among younger consumers. So taking greater steps today in order to navigate price fatigue. So it would seem to indicate that that tipping point would come sooner for the younger consumer than the older consumer, but it's hard to predict when it'll happen.
3: Tell me about what role you're seeing social media and AI play in all this in terms of financial advice and information that people may be seeking out.
9: We asked consumers in the last 3 months, have you gone to AI to ask for financial advice or information? That number is 68% in the under 40 population compared to 42% in the over 40 population. Now, consumers of all ages are telling us that they're going to verify that information. The challenge is when we say, who are you verifying it with? Most often it's friends and family. So what verification really looks like can be worrisome if we think about how often AI can be misleading to consumers.
3: If you had one piece of financial advice for folks who may be struggling out there or who may be trying to get some kind of financial assistance, what would that advice be?
9: Reach out to your bank. Spend the time to find out how to make an appointment for an in-person or a virtual consultation. They likely have free credit score tools that not only will explain what your current credit score is, but provide you oftentimes with a simulator on how to improve your credit score. While I know we might have growing distrust as a general populace in large institutions, for the most part, banks are considered one of the most trustworthy institutions, and it's a good chance that the help that you need is there for free, and you might just not know about it.
3: Jennifer White is Senior Director of Financial Services Intelligence at J.D. Power. Thank you very much.
9: Thank you. Wonderful conversation. Happy to be here.
3: I'm Nova Safo with a Marketplace Morning Report. 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
2: 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My name is Eric Bruckner. It's Wednesday, May 27th. Coming up in 9 minutes, we sit down with the new president of Crestwood Medical Center, Kyle Buchanan. We'll talk about his background, his leadership philosophy, the future of Crestwood Medical Center, and what he wants patients and staff to know as the hospital begins its next chapter. Later this hour, Mike Keeley talks with the Huntsville Master Chorale about the upcoming Choral Festival. And of course, the hour is packed with local, national, world, political, and tech news right here on Tennessee Valley Mornings. 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
12: BBC News with Danielle Jaworowiecka. Unionized workers at Samsung Electronics in South Korea have approved a landmark profit-sharing deal, averting a strike at the world's largest memory chip maker. It's estimated that tens of thousands of employees in the semiconductor division will receive up to around $400,000 each. Workers in other units will receive much less. Jake Kwon in Seoul says this has divided the company.
13: One theme that keeps coming up is how unequal the success is. While Samsung Electronics and SK Hynix, its major competitor, have passed $1 trillion in valuation this month, this is not the case for most other South Korean companies. So I think a lot of people who are watching them are very envious. And there's a lot of conversation right now in South Korea. How does this benefit the society as a whole? How does this benefit South Korea's economy as a whole?
12: Israel has killed the new head of Hamas's military wing in Gaza, as it also intensifies its attacks in Lebanon on what it says are sites linked to Hezbollah. The Israeli defense minister said that Mohammed Oda had been sent to meet his associates in the depths of hell. From Jerusalem, here's Yolande Nell.
14: This comes at a very tense time when you have the indirect talks between Israel and Hamas on advancing President Trump's peace plan for Gaza, really looking to be deadlocked at the moment. There's been no advance when it comes to Hamas disarmament, and the US-led Board of Peace has made it clear that that is a condition for progress being made when it comes to reconstruction, when it comes to any Israeli troop withdrawal from Gaza.
12: Police have entered the headquarters of Spain's governing Socialist Party, searching for documents connected to a corruption scandal. It follows news this week that the country's former Prime Minister, José Luis Zapatero, has been placed under formal investigation, while the brother and wife of the country's current Prime Minister, Pedro Sánchez, face ongoing corruption charges. Health authorities in the Democratic Republic of the Congo say around 1,000 people are currently showing symptoms consistent with Ebola. Tracing their contacts has become a big focus of efforts to contain the outbreak. The head of the World Health Organization is expected to arrive in the DRC today to assess the situation. Our Africa correspondent Barbara Plett-Usher is following developments.
15: We've been speaking to a member of the medical charity Doctors Without Borders who's on the ground, and he said that it will take weeks, not days, to get the infrastructure in place in order to be able to contain this epidemic. And a lot of that has to do with testing. The Doctors Without Borders official said, really, until we get a picture of what's happening here, until we get that testing capacity fully operational, we're just running behind the virus. We don't even know how bad it is.
12: You're listening to the World News from the BBC. Hungarian MPs have voted overwhelmingly for the country to remain a member of the International Criminal Court. The previous government of Viktor Orban had pulled Hungary out of the ICC's jurisdiction. This was in protest at the court's decision to issue an arrest warrant for his ally, the Israeli Prime Minister Benjamin Netanyahu, over alleged war crimes in Gaza. A flight carrying almost 300 Ghanaians has left South Africa. They're part of a group of around 800 who registered for repatriation in response to violent protests against illegal migration in several South African cities. The Ghanaian High Commissioner told the BBC his government had a duty to ensure the safety of its citizens. From Johannesburg, here's Myeni Jones.
16: The Ghanaian citizens were reluctant to talk to the media. Some said that they had been told by the High Commissioner not to speak to journalists, so we couldn't get much clarity on why they were leaving. The South African authorities have said that they're trying to crack down on this issue of illegal migration, but there are growing calls from South African citizens who blame migrants for a lot of the pressure that they're feeling on public services. So at the moment, it's a murky situation and quite unclear what's really going on.
12: Parliament in Japan has approved legislation to centralise intelligence gathering as part of the government's effort to enhance security. The bill creates a new National Intelligence Council to bolster the collection and analysis of data that's currently spread across various ministries and security agencies. Japan has faced criticism that its intelligence resources lack the cohesion to counter modern espionage and terrorist threats. Five people trapped in a cave in Laos for a week have been found alive by rescuers. However, two others remain inside the remote network of underground tunnels, which the men had apparently entered in search of gold. An international team of divers have been trying to reach them, while locals used pumps to bring down the water level. And that's the latest BBC World News.
11: 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With your Tennessee Valley News Update, I'm Katie Ganaway. Rocket City Aviation Services, a Cirrus Flight Training Center, is expanding to Pryor Field Regional Airport, or DCU, in Tanner, Alabama. A news release from the airport says these new services are, quote, designed to help pilots train in some of the most technologically advanced general aviation aircraft available today. This expansion also brings the Cirrus SR-20 and SR-22 to DCU, meant to further access to modern and safety-focused training platforms in general aviation. You can learn more about Rocket City Aviation Services at rocketcityaviation.com. Some South Huntsville residents are complaining about an ongoing sewage issue stemming from a Huntsville mobile home community. Residents living in neighboring communities to Merrimack Manor tell WAFF News they are finding overflow sewage from the mobile home community's private sewage lines. A longtime resident who says they've been affected by the overflow, Robert Oliver, says they've contacted the city of Huntsville five times this year. But because the sewage is coming from a private property, the city says it is limited in the actions it may take. And the Alabama Department of Economic and Community Affairs, or ADECA, is hosting a series of six workshops across the state this week about the new Alabama Rural Health Transformation Program. Workshops will provide an overview of the program and its 11 initiatives with a Q&A to follow. There will be a workshop tonight from 5:30 to 7:30 in Florence at the University of North Alabama's Wesleyan Auditorium. Pre-registration is required. Info at alabamarhtp.com. 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
2: Tennessee Valley Mornings weather, showers likely probably before 2 p.m. Then a little bit of sunshine, high of 84. Rain chance at 60%. A chance of showers tonight. 40% chance of rain. Low 67. Tomorrow, more rain at a 70% chance. High of 84. Tomorrow night, a chance of showers and thunderstorms early. Rain chances 30%. Tomorrow night's low 67. Then Friday starts out with, yep, you guessed it, another chance of rain. High of 82. Rain chances 80%. This is Tennessee Valley Mornings on 89.3 WLRH. 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

0: Well, up next on Tennessee Valley Mornings here on 89.3 WLRH, we are getting to know the new president of Crestwood Medical Center, Kyle Buchanan. Kyle is a North Alabama native with more than two decades of healthcare leadership experience, and now he's stepping into one of the region's most visible healthcare roles during a major moment of transition and growth in Huntsville. So we're going to talk about his background, leadership philosophy, the future of Crestwood, and what he wants patients and staff to know as the hospital begins this next chapter. Kyle, welcome in this morning.
1: Thank you for the invitation.
0: So you spent your career serving communities across North Alabama. What originally drew you into healthcare leadership?
1: Thank you for that question. My first role in healthcare was, initially I wanted to be a clinician. Thought I had a sight on physical therapy and didn't realize exactly how tough those folks are. So I spent some time around a physical therapist and he was providing pediatric burn care. And I quickly realized that I was better served finding an opportunity to serve those folks who were providing that just amazing care, and was extremely interested in the numbers and the competitiveness behind the actual care that was being provided, who supports that. And when I found the business side of healthcare, I completely fell in love with it. And now 25-ish years later, I've really begun to sink my teeth into North Alabama community medicine, not-for-profit healthcare, and this opportunity with Crestwood Medical Center was perfect.
0: So you grew up in Tuscumbia, right?
1: Tuscumbia.
0: Mm-hmm. Did you ever imagine your career path would eventually bring you to leading a major hospital in Huntsville?
1: Well, I, very thankful for the opportunity. I think we, in leading Alabama hospitals, by far one of the more challenging states to lead healthcare, and to do so in a growing market, and just very fortunate to be able to partner with our teammates as well as our partner physicians there at Crestwood to help make that happen.
0: So you've led hospitals before in large and small communities. What have those other experiences taught you about what people really want from their healthcare system?
1: Well, and thank you for that question. I've learned throughout my experience in almost 20 years that people really lean on each other to, one, provide high quality care. But we found out during COVID and the years that follow that we actually depend on our neighbors as well to help support. So this cycle of neighbors taking care of neighbors really does resonate. And at Crestwood, we see that front and center every single day. Patients who have sought care on our campus for multiple generations want to find that same type of care being delivered for their children and grandchildren. And part of my role is to help make sure that we have the structures in place as well as the support needed to have sustainable care for multiple generations to come.
0: Some of your colleagues have described you as a servant leader. What does that phrase mean to you in practice?
1: Well, first I take that as a compliment. Also, I will say I find it difficult to I'm a hands-on learner, so to speak. So I find it difficult to understand what an organization needs going forward. And that's a big part of my role, is the strategies to take us from point A to point B without actually knowing what the work looks, feels, tastes like. So I've every point in my career, I have made it a priority to get to know, oftentimes by working elbow to elbow with our frontline staff, and developing relationships that often bear fruit of, hey, Kyle, have you ever thought about this? Or we've got this challenge. Here are some things that we've thought about on the front lines of our food and nutrition team or our group of patient care techs on a mid-surge floor. And we've come up with these ideas. How can we work together to make them happen? And hopefully what resonates is a connection that allows for some trust to be earned over time and relationships, and helping lead our team to accomplishing those goals, which always comes back to the patient. And as we center all of our efforts on our patient care and doing it together, I think is where that servant leadership comes from.
0: We are talking today with the new president of Crestwood Medical Center, Kyle Buchanan. So outside of the hospital world, what should Huntsville know about you as a person? Any great hobbies, family, community involvement, things that keep you grounded?
1: Yeah, so I'm a girl dad. So my wife, Carol, and I have two teenage daughters, Carrington and Callie. They're 15 and 13. My oldest daughter actually led the way to Huntsville. So she is just finished her freshman year at the Alabama School for Cyber Technology and Engineering. And my youngest daughter plans to apply next year. So we're very much transitioning here to Huntsville. And we're a both feet in family. So we my daughters have already been sighted on campus a couple of times, helping out with different efforts that we have. Also getting Crestwood Medical Center continually entrenched in the community. My family is a firm believer in that, and we'll be alongside helping make that happen. Hobbies, I love to barbecue. I tried my first brisket, successfully attempted my first brisket yesterday, and it turned out pretty well, so I'm hoping that continues. I failed miserably several times. Additionally, I'm a big sports fan, and any sports that my daughters play, I'm all in. I'm that dad in the stands, cheering them on.
0: The brisket's tough, but once you get it done right, oh, so
1: well,
0: good.
1: Well, my first four briskets were literally tough, too tough. Now, yesterday was better.
0: So you have previously led Huntsville Hospital for Women and Children. What does it mean to kind of return to Huntsville, you know, in this type of role after that?
1: It's really neat. And what I have been pleased to see is the familiar faces. So there are several teammates there at Crestwood who either worked at Women's and Children's or Huntsville, Maine. And rejoining with them and getting to reconnect with them has been a lot. And I'll be very frank. I mean, Crestwood has served a clientele here in Huntsville and somehow has maintained that community hospital feel for years. Part of my job is to work with everyone to help make sure that's not only maintained, but we continue to strengthen it. And working with individuals who I've been fortunate to work with for years is going to help make that happen.
0: And Huntsville has changed dramatically, especially in the most recent few years. Population growth, new industries, a ton of new residents coming in. So how do you see that affecting healthcare demands in the region?
1: So for one, we should never take for granted the fact that we live in a growing community. We often, and that comes with its pros and cons. I think I've heard a little bit of chatter about the increased traffic and some of the growing pains, so to speak, that we've encountered as a community. But we would much rather have this set of circumstances than a community that's shrinking and having to deal with those consequences. So healthcare is the same. So we have volume demands that are tremendous right now. We are setting records on our campus at Crestwood for the number of patients that we're taking care of and the patients who seek our inpatient care. We don't see that going away. And frankly, the conversation has been more recently, if this trend continues, how a year from now are we going to handle what could be 20-25% more volume than we're seeing today? How do we get our infrastructure ready for that? And again, that's a good place to be to have those types of conversations and be planning in that direction.
0: And there's naturally been a lot of attention surrounding Crestwood joining the Huntsville Hospital Health System. So from your perspective, what's the biggest opportunity in this transition?
1: Well, there are several. One is, again, as I mentioned, this has been front and center of our strategy. It's been the core of our communication so far. And we are finding more and more as we go through every week of this partnership how tremendously true and valuable it is. Crestwood has been a well-managed and led team for a long time. Going back, I've had interactions with Dr. Pam Hudson, who is the CEO here for multiple years. And what we find is that success over time, one, can't be taken for granted. We don't need to do anything that compromises it. But also, as we think about the growing demand here in Madison County, and now that we're not competing against each other as two facilities, instead we're finding ways to work together, it really opens Pandora's box regarding what opportunities exist. So, example, when entering the organization, I fully anticipated there would be a lot of questions and maybe even some resistance from teammates, from physicians, others. And we really haven't encountered a lot of that. What we've encountered more than anything else is an energy of, okay, now that we're working together, what's possible? And that may be additional services. That may mean additional capitalizing on partnerships that couldn't have existed 60 days ago. And allowing for those types of energies to grow and blossom into what we hope may be even the question of, are we going to cut services? No, I actually think we're going to have an opportunity to have additional services now that we're not competing. And also, very transparently, because we're keeping more resources in our community instead of profit being led outside of our community.
0: And you kind of already answered this question, you know, in some ways. But for long-time Crestwood patients who might be nervous about this change, you know, what do you want them to know?
1: Even today, so today on May 26th, we are working with the same physicians that you have trusted for years, the same staff you've trusted for years, the same level of service that you trusted for years. We're looking to build upon that. In no way have we identified any reasons to think we need to move in a different direction and completely pivot our hospital. I've worked in hospitals that have needed full pivot plans. This is an opportunity for us to take what our patients have shared for years that they value about Crestwood Medical Center, what they trust in our care, and why they continue to come back. We've got that information, and we're really looking at this. Okay, how can we be even better in that regard? What resources may have limited us from being stronger, and how can we create an opportunity to take it to the next level? That's an exciting place to be, and I hope our patients will start to feel that as they continue to seek care on my campus.
0: You've been listening to part one of my conversation with new Crestwood Medical Center President Kyle Buchanan. Be here tomorrow for part two of our conversation, where we will dig into why the people who work at Crestwood Medical Center make it such a special place, why community involvement is so important for an organization like Crestwood Medical Center, part two of our conversation. Where we will dig into why the people who work at Crestwood Medical Center make it such a special place. Why community involvement is so important for an organization like Crestwood Medical Center. And how he'll be recruiting top doctors, nurses,

0: Sundial at the Snail.
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7: With the Tennessee Valley Political Roundup, I'm Bob Nance. In what seems like another switchback as the state drives over the redistricting mountain, the U.S. District Court for the Northern District of Alabama blocked the state's use of the disqualified maps that were judged to be racially gerrymandered in 2023. For those keeping score, this circuitous path was: after the 2020 census, Alabama changed their current maps and effectively split the largest contiguous number of black voters in Central and South Alabama into two different districts. This would minimize the power of voting bloc and ensure that a Republican would be voted into Congress from 6 of the 7 congressional districts in the state. In 2023, after a suit was filed with that court, it was determined that the use of race was part of the decision to break up the district, and the court ordered Alabama to change the map to one that offered a better chance for the residents of the area to vote as a bloc and place a Democrat into the seat. Alabama responded to that order with a map that was essentially the same as the one they had, so the court drew their own map and told Alabama that the state had to use the court-drawn map until 2030. The subsequent election put Democrat Shamari Figures into Congress. Earlier this year, the U.S. Supreme Court ruled that you cannot use race to determine congressional districts, even when it is intended to offer an opportunity for a minority to be elected. Alabama then asked the Supreme Court to allow them to use their previously blocked map. The Supreme Court then said that Alabama could use the blocked map until the district court reviewed the case. The district court reviewed the case, and yesterday they said no. Alabama is now using the original court-drawn map. Stay tuned for the drama to continue as the state has now appealed back to the Supreme Court to overrule the district court. Governor Kay Ivey said in a press release, that Alabama knows our state, our people, and our districts best. Local legislative meetings are the ones that make the difference in your daily life. The Huntsville City Council meets tomorrow afternoon at 5:30 p.m. at City Hall. This meeting will include presentations by the Huntsville-Madison County Library and the Singing River Trail. This has been the Tennessee Valley Political Roundup. I'm Bob Nance. 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
0: AP News, I'm Marcela Sanchez. President Trump is meeting with his cabinet today for talks aimed at ending the war with Iran. This comes just days after insisting that his administration and Tehran had, quote, largely negotiated a settlement, but with the negotiations still in a state of flux. Meanwhile, Iran is calling yesterday's U.S. military strikes a sign of bad faith. The U.S. military described the strikes in southern Iran as defensive and says its targets included missile launch sites and mine-laying boats. Texas Attorney General Ken Paxton has won the Republican nomination for U.S. Senate, easily defeating four-term Senator John Cornyn. President Trump endorsed Paxton last week, calling him a true MAGA warrior. Construction is underway at the White House for a 250th anniversary celebratory UFC fight.
8: Crews are busy building a temporary octagon-shaped cage on the White House South Lawn for a UFC bout. The event is meant to help mark the nation's 250th anniversary and falls on President Donald Trump's 80th birthday. Online renderings show the fight space ringed by a red, white, and blue stage beneath an arch with stars and stripes patterns. The cage will be surrounded by 5,000 seats, with additional large screens nearby broadcasting the fight. The project is part of Trump's broader White House renovations, including a new patio, Presidential Walk of Fame, and a ballroom. I'm Geffen Coolball.
0: A woman fired by an Indiana university over her Facebook post criticizing conservative activist Charlie Kirk after he was killed will receive $225,000 in a legal settlement. Suzanne Swierk's attorneys say her former employer, Ball State University president, violated her free speech rights. This is AP News. Rideshare drivers have organized in Massachusetts in what labor leaders are calling a big victory for union recognition.
9: It's a labor milestone. Rideshare drivers in Massachusetts have become the first in the nation to certify a union. The App Drivers Union could eventually represent nearly 70,000 drivers statewide. Drivers for apps like Uber and Lyft say many have been struggling with rising gas, insurance, and maintenance costs and sudden deactivations. Organizers say workers are also worried about the expansion of self-driving vehicles. Lyft and Uber issued statements saying they plan to work in good faith with the union and state regulators as the process moves forward. The certification became possible after the state's voters approved a 2024 ballot measure. The victory could provide a model for similar campaigns underway in California and Illinois. I'm Jennifer King.
0: Shares were mostly higher in Europe and Asia, and oil prices fell after the U.S. stock market rose to more records. I'm Marcela Sanchez, AP News.
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5: Tennessee Valley mornings weather, showers likely probably before 2 p.m. Then a little bit of sunshine, high of 84, rain chance at 60%. A chance of showers tonight, 40% chance of rain, low 67. Tomorrow, more rain at a 70% chance, high of 84. Tomorrow night, a chance of showers and thunderstorms early, rain chances 30%. Tomorrow night's low, 67. Then Friday starts out with, yep, you guessed it, another chance of rain. High of 82, rain chances 80%. 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
15: Good morning. This is Mike Keeley, and I'm glad to have with me today Dr. Patricia Ramirez-Hacker. She's the artistic director of the Huntsville Master Chorale, and also Dennis Clemens, who's the president of the board of the chorale and the tenor section leader. Well, thank you both for being here today.
16: Thank you for having us.
15: I know you have a special event coming up, and we're going to talk about that in a minute, but I want to learn a little bit more about the chorale.
16: Well, the chorale has almost 30 years of existence, at 29, 28 years. I started in 2012, and we have increased the amount of exposure, I will say, into the community. We have created beautiful programming for the last years, but one of the highlights is the Huntsville Choral Festival, who started 5 years ago. And it was, you know, after COVID, with everybody's shut down, we feel the need of singing again. And in 2022, with our friend Dr. Jason Max Ferdinand, at the time director of the Aeolians, and that's how the birth of this choral festival. And for 5 years, we have been bringing the best of the best of choral directors here into Huntsville, because I think it's important to help the choral community and bring choral music to Huntsville and from all over. People from Tennessee, from Birmingham, from Memphis, from, you know, Nashville, even sometimes we have even Sweden. And sing with from California as well. So it's getting momentum, and honestly, it's been a very, we feel proud of this project because we have get notoriety at the national level, and clinicians like Dr. Randall Stroop knows about us, and clinicians nowadays, every time that we approach them, they say they want to come to Huntsville.
15: Let's get to the Choral Festival.
16: So, yes, we started, as I say, 5 years ago. And this year, we are very, very fortunate to have Dr. Randall Stroop, Z. Randall Stroop, among us. It's easy to get registration. So we open it up to the whole community. So people, you know, they can come. We have rehearsal with him on Friday, May 29th. From 5 to 9 o'clock, rehearsal, and then on Saturday all day, and then a performance at 5:30 the same day, and it's with orchestra. So it's very packed 2 days, but the amount of learning is going to be phenomenal. However, the Master Chorale is offering rehearsals prior to the festival, so people can come and do some sectionals and work on the music, and we provide rehearsal tracks so we can they can learn the music on their own if they cannot come to prior to the rehearsals. But is we have a generally we have a very large group, like 90 singers and orchestra. We do a major works generally. And this year is his latest work. It's called In Paradisum. And it's six movements talking about different writers, like different poets, I will say, and different movements, and all about paradise. In Paradisum is beautiful. Orchestration is stunning.
15: And I would imagine for someone who signs up to come and participate, it's kind of like a test drive for them to see how the master chorale works.
16: Right.
15: But also a test drive for you to see if you can find some high quality singers.
16: It has been half and half. You know, several of our festival singers have joined the master chorale, and others, they just come every single year and sing for that shorter time, and which is great. We have a lot of returning singers for the festival, and then we have new singers as well. So the choral composition contest, we do it every single year. This is separate from the festival. We do it every year. And this is our ninth year doing the composition contest.
17: I'm confused because I'm doing two of them right now.
16: Okay, yes. Well, he's doing the poetry. Well, let me explain about that. Well, it's a process, I will say. Mm-hmm. Every year we do the choral composition contest, and we provided a theme to the composers, and we publicize it, you know, in social media and all the composer forums out there. And we receive around 50 compositions a year from all over the United States and Europe. they send us the compositions, so we have a panel that, you know, do the grading, I will say. And then we announce the winner, you know, in February, and we perform that piece in our concerts. So that is the premiere. So the requirement is the premiere. We offer a recording to the composers. In general, the composers send that recording to the publishing companies. And we are very fortunate that we are supporting living composers, and these living composers are being published. So a lot of our compositions have been published already for Santa Barbara, from Alliance, Hal Leonard, and all that. So we are just vehicle for their creativity. And then, but on top of that, we also want to support locals, and especially young writers. And we have done in the past the poetry contest in collaboration with the Huntsville Public Library. And Dennis, you can explain a little bit more of that.
17: Yeah. So last year, we did it specifically for high school students. And the winning poet, we put her song together and did it. And it's now published, A Step Outside in Summer, from Breckenhorst Press, a beautiful song. Young man from Chicago won that composition contest.
15: Wow.
17: And it was a high school student. You'll be hearing, I think Donna is going to be coming up pretty soon, Donna Clark, to record a PSA for the poetry composition for the coming season.
15: Right.
17: So we're in the midst of that. And it'll be open to poets of all ages with a specific emphasis on the light we bring and shared memories, and which will be part of our season theme for next year.
15: So it sounds like between the festival, the composition contest, the poetry, the concerts, you're an all year round organization.
16: Yes.
15: Maybe the singers get some time off in the summertime.
16: In the summer.
15: but the organization itself is working all around the clock.
16: Yes.
17: We better be. We better be. If we're not, sometimes we do better than other years.
16: I already, you know, we already have our planned season since December last year. So we already have everything. We plan a year in advance or 2 years in advance what we wanted because otherwise.
15: Somebody that's hearing this that says, I didn't really know about this choral festival. I think I might like to participate. Is it is it too late? Is it?
16: Oh no, it's still open to the public to register. They can go to hsv.mastercorral.org, and there is a button in there, say Choral Festival. They can register in there, and it's a very easy access. And immediately, our administrator will send all the information about rehearsals and schedule and music and, you know, rehearsal tracks and all the information that they need. And
15: perfect.
16: For those who are not singing, definitely they need to come to the concert, which is on Saturday, May 30th at 5:30 p.m. at Trinity United Methodist Church, free of charge.
15: Well, it sounds exciting. It sounds like you're at a busy time, but I'm glad you took some time to come by here today and visit with us. This is Dr. Patricia Hacker and Dennis Clemens from the Huntsville Master Chorale. I notice all these organizations have HSV. If you got your HSV, you got a good chance of finding them online. Well, thank you so much for being here today.
16: Thank you so thank much you. For having us, and welcome to Huntsville.
15: Thank you very much. Thank you.
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18: This is the Redstone Rocket Recap. I'm DeMario Spence. Colonel Brian Cozine retired after 33 years of Army service. Cozine's most recent assignment was Deputy Director for Installation Directorate Sustainment. He enlisted between his junior and senior years of high school. His deployments spanned Germany, Iraq, Afghanistan, Kuwait, and Liberia. His career included assignments as an ROTC professor at the University of Georgia, Garrison Commander at Redstone, and Strategic Planner at U.S. Northern Command during the COVID-19 response. Jason Condry, Acting G4 for Army Materiel Command, presented Cozine with the Legion of Merit, a Presidential Certificate of Appreciation, and a Certificate of Recognition from the state of Alabama. Cozine credited his wife, Stacy, a constant presence through deployments and moves, for her own service to Army families. 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
0: I'm Marcela Sanchez with an AP News Minute. Texas Attorney General Ken Paxton has easily won Texas's Republican Senate nomination in a runoff, beating four-term incumbent John Cornyn. AP Washington correspondent Sagar Magani has more.
19: Paxton cruised days after President Trump officially backed him.
20: His endorsement in this is the most powerful force in politics.
19: It was the latest primary that saw the president help oust a GOP incumbent he did not see as loyal enough.
21: We've come up short.
19: Cornyn becomes the state's first GOP senator to lose a nomination for re-election, and after a bitter campaign, says he'll back Paxton in November.
21: I've always supported the Republican ticket, and I intend to do so again in this general election.
19: Sagar Magani, Washington.
0: Paxton will now face Democratic nominee State Representative James Tallarico. I'm Marcela Sanchez.
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22: From Marketplace, I'm Nova Safo. Good morning. The Trump administration wants federal workers to sign new non-disclosure agreements. The White House Office of Personnel Management published a draft notice today in the Federal Register seeking public comment on the idea. The administration says NDAs are needed to stop leaks of confidential information to the press. Marketplace's Nancy Marshall-Genzer has more.
9: The Office of Personnel Management says the non-disclosure agreement it's proposing could be used across the federal government. It says federal workers can't disclose non-public, confidential, or proprietary information. OPM says it's responding to a series of leaks. It says federal employees gave the New York Times and the Washington Post advance notice of the U.S. raid on Venezuela, although the Times says it didn't have verified details beforehand. OPM says federal agencies wouldn't be required to use the new NDA, and the agreement wouldn't restrict workers' rights under the Whistleblower Protection Act. But the main union for federal employees, the American Federation of Government Employees, says the federal government is trying to silence its workers, and OPM will pressure federal agencies to use the new NDA and fire workers who refuse to sign it. There will be a 30-day public comment period on the proposed new agreement. OPM is requesting comments on things like what information the NDA should cover and the appropriate actions, if any, if existing employees choose not to sign. I'm Nancy Marshall-Genzer for Marketplace.
22: New numbers from the federal government show it's disbursed nearly $21 billion in tariff refunds so far. That includes interest the government has to pay to importers. U.S. Customs and Border Protection says it's currently processing applications for $65 billion more in refunds. Let's do the numbers. While Japan's Nikkei closed flat overnight, the Shanghai Composite Index closed down 1.25%. Oil prices are retreating. Brent crude is down to about 2.5% to just under $97 a barrel. Dow, S&P, and NASDAQ futures are up in the 0.2% to 0.7% range.
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22: We're coming up on the time of year when the climate crisis tends to make itself known in the form of more severe heat waves, wildfires, and storms. And at a time when the United States is moving backwards on efforts to reduce greenhouse gas emissions, many are looking for other solutions. The new season of our podcast, How We Survive, looks at some, well, pretty out there ideas. Here's one, dimming the sun. Marketplace's Amy Scott hosts How We Survive and joins me now. Good morning, Amy.
1: Good morning, Nova.
22: So first, Amy, would you please tell us about geoengineering?
1: So this is a term that refers to large-scale interventions in the Earth's atmosphere, oceans, and other natural systems to try to counteract some of the effects of climate change. So that includes efforts to remove carbon dioxide from the atmosphere, which is already happening, though at a relatively small scale. And then there's something more theoretical called solar geoengineering, which includes various tactics for basically reflecting sunlight away from the Earth to try to cool things down. And proponents of these solutions say basically we're just moving too slowly to decarbonize. And even if we do, the carbon we've already emitted will continue to cause harms for a long time. So we need to look at some other options.
22: And when it comes to solar geoengineering, I understand you tried it yourself. Could you tell us about that?
1: Yes, sort of. So we spent time with the co-founders of Make Sunsets, and that's a startup that sells what they call cooling credits. So for $1 a gram, they'll launch sulfur dioxide into the stratosphere via weather balloon. And up there, the sulfur dioxide reacts with water vapor to form reflective aerosols. Though the company is not really putting enough up there to make a difference at this point, but we did a launch with them from a rooftop in the Bay Area. Here's co-founder Luke Eisman.
2: It sounds crazy, and I'll be the first to agree that this should not be a private company doing this, but the only thing worse than a private company doing this is no one doing this at all.
1: And Luke points out that all of us are already doing geoengineering by driving cars and flying in airplanes that burn fossil fuels. This is just doing it intentionally. And there are some prominent scientists who think we should do this. And basically, they say the lives saved would far outweigh the potential harms.
3: So wait a minute. There are potential harms with this process. What would those be?
1: Yeah, so sulfur aerosols are toxic, though a U.S.-Israeli company called Stardust Solutions recently announced it's developed proprietary non-toxic particles that could be used to do this. Critics say stratospheric aerosol injection, which is the official term for this, could also change rainfall patterns in unpredictable ways. We talked to climate scientist Kate Marvel with Project Drawdown, and she says if we do this, it would affect every living thing on the planet in ways that we can't fully understand.
4: What I am really disturbed by is the suggestion that it is somehow an easy thing, that all we have to do is turn down the sun, that we can cancel out a century of greenhouse gas emissions and continued greenhouse gas emissions with, you know, one simple trick. I think that rhetoric is extremely dangerous.
1: Also, this wouldn't solve other things like ocean acidification, you know, from absorbing too much carbon. And others worry that focusing on engineering solutions like these takes pressure off of us to stop burning fossil fuels, which is, of course, the root of the problem.
3: All right. A lot to learn about in season 9 of our podcast, How We Survive. It launches today. Marketplace's Amy Scott, thank you very much.
1: Thank you.
3: I'm Nova Safo with a Marketplace Morning Report. 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
5: Welcome to another edition of Tennessee Valley Mornings on 89.3 WLRH. My name is Eric Bruckner. It's Wednesday, May 27th. Coming up in 9 minutes, we sit down with the new president of Crestwood Medical Center, Kyle Buchanan. We'll talk about his background, his leadership philosophy, the future of Crestwood Medical Center, and what he wants patients and staff to know as the hospital begins its next chapter. Later this hour, Mike Keeley talks with the Huntsville Master Chorale about the upcoming Choral Festival. And of course, the hour is packed with local, national, world, political, and tech news right here on Tennessee Valley Mornings. 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
8: BBC News with Danielle Yawovietska. The head of the World Health Organization has warned that the Democratic Republic of Congo now faces what he called a catastrophic collision of disease and conflict amid the Ebola outbreak. Tedros Adhanom Ghebreyesus, due to visit the DRC this week, said the number of cases is currently outpacing the response. Here's Barbara Plettacher.
24: The WHO is coordinating an influx of resources to get to the epicenter of the epidemic, which is in the eastern province of Ituri. And that is something that the WHO chief is going to be talking about when he arrives. We've been speaking to a member of the medical charity Doctors Without Borders who's on the ground, and he said it will take weeks, not days, to get the infrastructure in place in order to be able to contain this epidemic. And a lot of that has to do with testing. The Congolese authorities say that around 1,000 people are suspected of having the virus, but only 100 cases have been confirmed.
8: Police have searched the headquarters of Spain's governing Socialist Party in connection with a corruption scandal. The country's former Prime Minister, José Luis Zapatero, is also under investigation. Paul Moss reports.
10: This is a country where the Prime Minister's brother and wife have been charged with influence peddling, where the former leader of his Socialist Party has just been placed under formal investigation, and with a former minister and prime ministerial aide already on trial. Now it seems Spanish police are broadening their inquiry to other party figures. Those accused deny any wrongdoing, but last Saturday saw a huge demonstration in Madrid with protesters demanding the Prime Minister resign.
8: Israel is carrying out a new wave of airstrikes in southern Lebanon after issuing evacuation warnings for the city of Nabatea and several other towns. The IDF has been intensifying an offensive on what it says are Hezbollah targets to counter the Iranian-backed group's drone attacks. Yolande Nell is in Jerusalem.
11: Despite the fact there has been a ceasefire agreed, despite the extensions that there have been, Israel has said that it retains the right to act in its own self-defense and to deal with imminent threats from Hezbollah. Hezbollah has really posed a big threat to the Israeli soldiers who are on the ground in thousands in southern Lebanon using these explosive drones. Also, earlier this week, explosive drones were launched across the border at civilian communities in the north of Israel.
8: A German court has sentenced a former member of the far-left militant group Red Army Faction to 13 years in prison. After 30 years on the run, Daniela Kletter was convicted of carrying out a string of armed robberies between 1999 and 2016. Kletter's group, also known as the Baader-Meinhof Gang, was disbanded after a campaign of murder, abduction and bombing from the early 1970s to the early 1990s. You're listening to The World News from the BBC. Unionised workers at Samsung Electronics in South Korea have approved a landmark profit-sharing deal, averting a strike. Tens of thousands of employees in the memory chip division are likely to get bonuses of up to $400,000. Here's Archana Shukla.
12: It's a win for these workers. We're talking about average bonuses of about $340,000 to $400,000 in some cases. And Samsung agreeing to keep about 10.5% of their profits for these bonuses linked to the profit milestones and stock performances. We've seen the stock's performance has been phenomenal in the last few quarters, driven by huge demand for memory chips that Samsung makes, which are critical components in data centers. We've seen Samsung's valuation cross $1 trillion. They've reported 700% profit in the Jan to March quarter. And that is where this deal becomes a win for workers, James, because this is what they were demanding, that the workers who make these chips also get a share of these profits.
8: Archana Shukla reporting. Five people trapped in a cave in Laos for a week have been found alive. Two others remain inside the remote network of underground tunnels after entering in search of gold. The five men were rescued on Wednesday by an international team of divers. Hungarian MPs have voted overwhelmingly for the country to remain a member of the International Criminal Court. The previous government of Viktor Orban had pulled Hungary out of the ICC's jurisdiction. This was in protest at the court's decision to issue an arrest warrant for his ally, the Israeli Prime Minister, over alleged war crimes in Gaza. A flight carrying almost 300 Ghanaians has left South Africa. They're part of a group of around 800 who registered for repatriation in response to violent protests against illegal migration in several South African cities. The Ghanaian High Commissioner said his government had a duty to ensure the safety of its citizens. BBC News.
13: 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With your Tennessee Valley News Update, I'm Katie Ganaway. Rocket City Aviation Services, a Cirrus Flight Training Center, is expanding to Pryor Field Regional Airport, or DCU, in Tanner, Alabama. A news release from the airport says these new services are, quote, designed to help pilots train in some of the most technologically advanced general aviation aircraft available today. This expansion also brings the Cirrus SR-20 and SR-22 to DCU, meant to further access to modern and safety-focused training platforms in general aviation. You can learn more about Rocket City Aviation Services at rocketcityaviation.com. Some South Huntsville residents are complaining about an ongoing sewage issue stemming from a Huntsville mobile home community. Residents living in neighboring communities to Merrimack Manor tell WAFF News they are finding overflow sewage from the mobile home community's private sewage lines. A longtime resident who says they've been affected by the overflow, Robert Oliver, says they've contacted the city of Huntsville five times this year. But because the sewage is coming from a private property, the city says it is limited in the actions it may take. And the Alabama Department of Economic and Community Affairs, or ADECA, is hosting a series of six workshops across the state this week about the new Alabama Rural Health Transformation Program. Workshops will provide an overview of the program and its 11 initiatives with a Q&A to follow. There will be a workshop tonight from 5:30 to 7:30 in Florence at the University of North Alabama's Wesleyan Auditorium. Pre-registration is required. Info at alabamarhtp.com. 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
5: Tennessee Valley Mornings weather, showers likely probably before 2 p.m. Then a little bit of sunshine, high of 84. Rain chance at 60%. A chance of showers tonight, 40% chance of rain. Low 67. Tomorrow, more rain at a 70% chance. High of 84. Tomorrow night, a chance of showers and thunderstorms early. Rain chances 30%. Tomorrow night's low 67. Then Friday starts out with, yep, you guessed it, another chance of rain. High of 82. Rain chances 80%. This is Tennessee Valley Mornings on 89.3 WLRH. 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

0: Well, up next on Tennessee Valley Mornings here on 89.3 WLRH, we are getting to know the new president of Crestwood Medical Center, Kyle Buchanan. Kyle is a North Alabama native with more than two decades of healthcare leadership experience, and now he's stepping into one of the region's most visible healthcare roles during a major moment of transition and growth in Huntsville. So we're going to talk about his background, leadership philosophy, the future of Crestwood, and what he wants patients and staff to know as the hospital begins this next chapter. Kyle, welcome in this morning.
1: Thank you for the invitation.
0: So you spent your career serving communities across North Alabama. What originally drew you into healthcare leadership?
1: Thank you for that question. My first role in healthcare was, initially I wanted to be a clinician. Thought I had a sight on physical therapy and didn't realize exactly how tough those folks are. So I spent some time around a physical therapist and he was providing pediatric burn care. And I quickly realized that I was better served finding an opportunity to serve those folks who were providing that just amazing care, and was extremely interested in the numbers and the competitiveness behind the actual care that was being provided, who supports that. And when I found the business side of healthcare, I completely fell in love with it. And now 25-ish years later, I've really begun to sink my teeth into North Alabama community medicine, not-for-profit healthcare, and this opportunity with Crestwood Medical Center was perfect.
0: So you grew up in Tuscumbia, right?
1: Tuscumbia.
0: Mm-hmm. Did you ever imagine your career path would eventually bring you to leading a major hospital in Huntsville?
1: Well, I, very thankful for the opportunity. I think we, in leading Alabama hospitals, by far one of the more challenging states to lead healthcare. And to do so in a growing market, and just very fortunate to be able to partner with our teammates as well as our partner physicians there at Crestwood to help make that happen.
0: So you've led hospitals before in large and small communities. What have those other experiences taught you about what people really want from their healthcare system?
1: Well, thank you for that question. I've learned throughout my experience in almost 20 years that people really lean on each other to, one, provide high-quality care. But we found out during COVID and the years that follow that we actually depend on our neighbors as well to help support. So this cycle of neighbors taking care of neighbors really does resonate. And at Crestwood, we see that front and center every single day. Patients who have sought care on our campus for multiple generations want to find that same type of care being delivered for their children and grandchildren. And part of my role is to help make sure that we have the structures in place as well as the support needed to have sustainable care for multiple generations to come.
0: Some of your colleagues have described you as a servant leader. What does that phrase mean to you in practice?
1: Well, first I take that as a compliment. Also, I will say I find it difficult to, I'm a hands-on learner, so to speak. So I find it difficult to understand what an organization needs going forward. And that's a big part of my role, is the strategies to take us from point A to point B without actually knowing what the work looks, feels, tastes like. So every point in my career, I have made it a priority to get to know, oftentimes by working elbow to elbow with our frontline staff and developing relationships that often bear fruit of, hey, Kyle, have you ever thought about this? Or we've got this challenge. Here are some things that we've thought about on the front lines of our food and nutrition team or our group of patient care techs on a mid-surge floor. And we've come up with these ideas. How can we work together to make them happen? And hopefully what resonates is a connection that allows for some trust to be earned over time and relationships and helping lead our team to accomplishing those goals, which always comes back to the patient. And as we center all of our efforts on our patient care and doing it together, I think is where that servant leadership comes from.
0: We are talking today with the new president of Crestwood Medical Center, Kyle Buchanan. So outside of the hospital world, what should Huntsville know about you as a person? Any great hobbies, family, community involvement, things that keep you grounded?
1: Yeah, so I'm a girl dad. So my wife, Carol, and I have two teenage daughters, Carrington and Callie. They're 15 and 13. My oldest daughter actually led the way to Huntsville. So she is just finished her freshman year at the Alabama School for Cyber Technology and Engineering. And my youngest daughter plans to apply next year. So we're very much transitioning here to Huntsville. And we're a both feet in family. So we, my daughters have already been sighted on campus a couple of times, helping out with different efforts that we have. Also getting Crestwood Medical Center continually entrenched in the community. My family is a firm believer in that, and we'll be alongside helping make that happen. Hobbies, I love to barbecue. I tried my first brisket, successfully attempted my first brisket yesterday, and it turned out pretty well, so I'm hoping that continues. I failed miserably several times. Additionally, I'm a big sports fan, and any sports that my daughters play, I'm all in. I'm that dad in the stands, cheering them on.
0: The brisket's tough, but once you get it done right, oh, so
1: well,
0: good.
1: Well, my first four briskets were literally tough, too tough. Now, yesterday was better.
0: So you have previously led Huntsville Hospital for Women and Children. What does it mean to kind of return to Huntsville, you know, in this type of role after that?
1: It's really neat. And what I have been pleased to see is the familiar faces. So there are several teammates there at Crestwood who either worked at Women's and Children's or Huntsville, Maine. And rejoining with them and getting to reconnect with them has been a lot. And I'll be very frank. I mean, Crestwood has served a clientele here in Huntsville and somehow has maintained that community hospital feel for years. Part of my job is to work with everyone to help make sure that's not only maintained, but we continue to strengthen it. And working with individuals who I've been fortunate to work with for years is going to help make that happen.
0: And Huntsville has changed dramatically, especially in the most recent few years. Population growth, new industries, a ton of new residents coming in. So how do you see that affecting healthcare demands in the region?
1: So for one, we should never take for granted the fact that we live in a growing community. We often, and that comes with its pros and cons. I think I've heard a little bit of chatter about the increased traffic and some of the growing pains, so to speak, that we've encountered as a community. But we would much rather have this set of circumstances than a community that's shrinking and having to deal with those consequences. So healthcare is the same. So we have volume demands that are tremendous right now. We are setting records on our campus at Crestwood for the number of patients that we're taking care of and the patients who seek our inpatient care. We don't see that going away. And frankly, the conversation has been more recently, if this trend continues, how a year from now are we going to handle what could be 20, 25% more volume than we're seeing today? How do we get our infrastructure ready for that? And again, that's a good place to be to have those types of conversations and be planning in that direction.
0: And there's naturally been a lot of attention surrounding Crestwood joining the Huntsville Hospital Health System. So from your perspective, what's the biggest opportunity in this transition?
1: Well, there are several. One is, again, as I mentioned, this has been front and center of our strategy. It's been the core of our communication so far. And we're finding more and more as we go through every week of this partnership, how tremendously true and valuable it is. Crestwood has been a well-managed and led team for a long time. Going back, I've had interactions with Dr. Pam Hudson, who is CEO here for multiple years. And what we find is that success over time, one, can't be taken for granted. We don't need to do anything that compromises it. But also, as we think about the growing demand here in Madison County, and now that we're not competing against each other as two facilities, instead we're finding ways to work together, it really opens Pandora's box regarding what opportunities exist. So, example, when entering the organization, I fully anticipated there would be a lot of questions and maybe even some resistance from teammates, from physicians, others. And we really haven't encountered a lot of that. What we've encountered more than anything else is an energy of, okay, now that we're working together, what's possible? And that may be additional services. That may mean additional capitalizing on partnerships that couldn't have existed 60 days ago. And allowing for those types of energies to grow and blossom into what we hope may be even the question of, are we going to cut services? No, I actually think we're going to have an opportunity to have additional services now that we're not competing. And also, very transparently, because we're keeping more resources in our community instead of profit being led outside of our community.
0: And you kind of already answered this question, you know, in some ways. But for long-time Crestwood patients who might be nervous about this change, you know, what do you want them to know?
1: Even today, so today on May 26th, we are working with the same physicians that you have trusted for years, the same staff you've trusted for years, the same level of service that you trusted for years. We're looking to build upon that. In no way have we identified any reasons to think we need to move in a different direction and completely pivot our hospital. I've worked in hospitals that have needed full pivot plans. This is an opportunity for us to take what our patients have shared for years that they value about Crestwood Medical Center, what they trust in our care and why they continue to come back. We've got that information, and we're really looking at this. Okay, how can we be even better in that regard? What resources may have limited us from being stronger, and how can we create an opportunity to take it to the next level? That's an exciting place to be, and I hope our patients will start to feel that as they continue to seek care on my campus.
0: You have been listening to part one of my conversation with new Crestwood Medical Center President Kyle Buchanan. Be here tomorrow for part two of our conversation, where we will dig into why the people who work at Crestwood Medical Center make it such a special place, why community involvement is so important for an organization like Crestwood Medical Center, and how he'll be recruiting top doctors, nurses, and staff to come to Huntsville and Crestwood Medical Center. That's part two of our conversation tomorrow morning right here on Tennessee Valley Mornings on 89.3 WLRH.

Oh, a human made that ad? We want to know how hard it was. From American Public Media, this is Marketplace Tech. I'm Stephanie Hughes. Oh, a human made that ad? We want to know how hard it was. From American Public Media, this is Marketplace Tech. I'm Stephanie Hughes.

0: and its AI-native platform, GEP Quantum Intelligence.
1: These days, people seem to always be questioning if something was made by humans or made by AI. So brands that hire actual people to make advertisements for them are now emphasizing the role those people play. One of those humans is Ash Shu. She gets hired by brands to make commercials, and then the company will also pay her to make a behind-the-scenes video about how she made the commercial. I asked for some examples of brands she's worked with.
2: The thing about this specific kind of content is that it's so applicable to all kinds of brands. So I've worked with Microsoft.
3: I drew this little guy, and Co-Creator and Paint made him so cute. Except for this one. This one freaks me out. Anyway.
2: Taco Bell I've done.
3: This entire campaign was to highlight the Cantina chicken menu. I'm a big fan of it.
2: Sprite was one that really took off for me.
3: For this shot, I stuck a lemon slice on a paintbrush, spun it around, and masked it in with the Sprite.
2: That one was just for fun.
1: Right. Sprite didn't actually hire you to make that one. You just did it on your own, and it really launched your career. How much do you feel the demand for these behind-the-scenes videos showing your human work coincides with the rise of artificial intelligence?
2: Oh my gosh, I think they both go hand in hand. I think as AI has exploded, I think so has behind-the-scenes content. And they for sure, I believe, are directly correlated. People are always drawn to storytelling. People are drawn to things that speak to them. When you are just generating something out of a computer, there's not really a story. There's not really something that human beings can really grasp and like relate to emotionally, versus if you're seeing someone on the internet be like, I'm pulling my third all-nighter this week because I have a deadline and I am trying to like throw this piece of chocolate in the exact perfect spot on my to like hit focus. And it's just so there's so much like storytelling, there's struggle in it, there's a story, and that's what people really grasp onto.
1: Ash, how are you seeing other marketers emphasize their humanness in their work?
2: Yeah, I mean, we're seeing a huge trend in really, really big companies just start really pivoting their content to the behind-the-scenes process. So what comes to mind is Apple, specifically, where they honestly, I feel like in the past they've really made a effort to not emphasize their humanness, that Apple is just like this whole otherworldly, like, oh, like we're all perfect and all of our products are like, you know, like the next generation, et cetera. So I think it's very ironic. And also it speaks to how desperately people nowadays want to see other human beings at work, other human beings in creation.
1: That's commercial director Ash Shu. You can see her work on the different social media platforms at Ash Has a Camera. Courtney Bergseeker produced this episode. I'm Stephanie Hughes, and that's Marketplace Tech. This is APM.
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0: History is more than what is written in the textbooks. From military correspondence and personal narratives to shifting accounts of the era, the scholarly study of Black Americans in the Civil War is undergoing re-examination. On June 28th, from 2 to 4 p.m., the Huntsville-Madison County Historical Society at the downtown branch of the Huntsville-Madison County Public Library for current perspectives on Black Americans in the Civil War.
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4: With the Tennessee Valley Political Roundup, I'm Bob Nance. In what seems like another switchback as the state drives over the redistricting mountain, the U.S. District Court for the Northern District of Alabama blocked the state's use of the disqualified maps that were judged to be racially gerrymandered in 2023. For those keeping score, this circuitous path was: after the 2020 census, Alabama changed their current maps and effectively split the largest contiguous number of Black voters in Central and South Alabama into two different districts. This would minimize the power of voting bloc and ensure that a Republican would be voted into Congress from 6 of the 7 congressional districts in the state. In 2023, after a suit was filed with that court, it was determined that the use of race was part of the decision to break up the district, and the court ordered Alabama to change the map to one that offered a better chance for the residents of the area to vote as a bloc and place a Democrat into the seat. Alabama responded to that order with a map that was essentially the same as the one they had, so the court drew their own map and told Alabama that the state had to use the court-drawn map until 2030. The subsequent election put Democrat Shamari Figures into Congress. Earlier this year, the U.S. Supreme Court ruled that you cannot use race to determine congressional districts, even when it is intended to offer an opportunity for a minority to be elected. Alabama then asked the Supreme Court to allow them to use their previously blocked map. The Supreme Court then said that Alabama could use the blocked map until the district court reviewed the case. The district court reviewed the case, and yesterday they said no. Alabama is now using the original court-drawn map. Stay tuned for the drama to continue as the state has now appealed back to the Supreme Court to overrule the district court. Governor Kay Ivey said in a press release that Alabama knows our state, our people, and our districts best. Local legislative meetings are the ones that make the difference in your daily life. The Huntsville City Council meets tomorrow afternoon at 5:30 p.m. at City Hall. This meeting will include presentations by the Huntsville-Madison County Library and the Singing River Trail. This has been the Tennessee Valley Political Roundup. I'm Bob Nance. 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
5: AP News, I'm Marcela Sanchez. Former President Joe Biden is suing the Justice Department in an effort to block the release of audio recordings and transcripts of his interview with a ghostwriter. These were obtained by the special counsel who investigated his handling of classified documents. Biden's lawyers say the department had previously argued that they were exempt from disclosure under the public records law. AP correspondent Donna Ward reports on the number of suicides among people being held in ICE detention.
6: An Associated Press investigation has found that at least 10 people in ICE detention, all men, have killed themselves since President Donald Trump took office in January 2025. Dr. Sanjay Basu, an epidemiologist with the University of California, San Francisco, co-wrote a study documenting the increase in deaths among ICE detainees.
7: Something is going profoundly wrong if that many suicides are occurring as a proportion of people.
6: Brian Rayo Garcon was the first of those 10 deaths. On his fourth day of isolation while suffering from COVID in a Missouri jail, he was found unconscious in his cell. He had written a note pleading to talk with his mother. His mom, Adriana Garcon, says, he asked for psychological help. They didn't give it to him. To me, that's negligence. I'm Donna Warder.
5: Authorities have confirmed that one person has died and 9 others remain unaccounted for after a chemical tank imploded at a pulp and paper mill in Washington state. 9 others were also injured in yesterday's spill, some severely. Emergency responders plan to resume recovery efforts at Nippon Dynawave Packaging Company in Longview this morning. Shares were mostly higher in Europe and Asia. Oil prices fell after the U.S. stock market rose to more records. This is AP News. Global soccer fans are bracing for high U.S. transportation costs during next month's World Cup. Correspondent Gethin Kulbaugh has more.
8: Fans heading to the World Cup in the U.S. are facing a new sort of sticker shock, mass transit. In New Jersey and Massachusetts, some train fares tied to matches will cost fans far more than normal NFL game day trips. That is drawing criticism from international fans used to free transit at past World Cups. Some supporters are now organizing their own transportation to these stadiums, with some groups even renting buses for about half the official price. Transit experts say the high cost could further hurt the United States' image with foreign visitors. I'm Gethin Kulbaugh.
5: Former Braves third baseman Bob Horner has died at the age of 68. He was the number one overall draft pick in 1978 and once hit 4 homers in a game. I'm Marcela Sanchez, AP News.
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2: Tennessee Valley Mornings weather, showers likely probably before 2 p.m., then a little bit of sunshine, high of 84, rain chance at 60%, a chance of showers tonight, 40% chance of rain, low 67, tomorrow more rain at a 70% chance, high of 84, tomorrow night, a chance of showers and thunderstorms early, rain chances 30%, tomorrow night's low 67. Then Friday starts out with, yep, you guessed it, another chance of rain. High of 82, rain chances 80%. This is Tennessee Valley Mornings on 89.3 WLRH. 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
12: Good morning. This is Mike Keeley, and I'm glad to have with me today Dr. Patricia Ramirez Hacker. She's the artistic director of the Huntsville Master Chorale, and also Dennis Clemens, who's the president of the board of the chorale and the tenor section leader. Well, thank you both for being here today.
13: Thank you for having us.
12: I know you have a special event coming up, and we're going to talk about that in a minute, but I want to learn a little bit more about the chorale.
13: Well, the chorale has almost 30 years of existence, at 29, 28 years. I started in 2012, and we have increased the amount of exposure, I will say, into the community. We have created beautiful programming from the last years, but one of the highlights is the Huntsville Choral Festival, who started 5 years ago. And it was, you know, after COVID, with everybody's shut down, we feel the need of singing again. And in 2022, with our friend Dr. Jason Max Ferdinand, at that time director of the Aeolians, and that's how the birth of this choral festival. And for 5 years, we have been bringing the best of the best of choral directors here into Huntsville, because I think it's important to help the choral community and bring choral music to Huntsville and from all over, people from Tennessee, from Birmingham, from Memphis, from, you know, Nashville. Even sometimes we have even Sweden. And sing with her from California as well. So it's getting momentum. And honestly, it's been we feel proud of this project because we have notoriety at the national level. And clinicians like Dr. Randall Stroop knows about us. And clinicians nowadays, every time that we approach them, they say they want to come to Huntsville.
12: Let's get to the Choral Festival.
13: So yes, we started, as I say, 5 years ago. And this year, we are very, very fortunate to have Dr. Randall Stroop, among us. It's easy to get registration. So we open it up to the whole community. So people, you know, they can come. We have rehearsal with him on Friday, May 29th. From 5 to 9 o'clock, yeah. Rehearsal, and then on Saturday, all day, and then a performance at 5:30 the same day, and it's with orchestra. So it's very packed 2 days, but the amount of learning is going to be phenomenal. However, the Master Chorale is offering rehearsals prior to the festival, so people can come and do some sectionals and work on the music, and we provide rehearsal tracks so they can learn the music on their own if they cannot come to prior to the rehearsals. But is we have a very large group, like 90 singers and orchestra. We do a major works generally. And this year is his latest work. It's called In Paradisum. And it's 6 movements talking about different writers, like different poets, I will say, and different movements, and all about paradise in Paradisum is beautiful. Orchestration is stunning.
12: And I would imagine for someone who signs up to come and participate, it's kind of like a test drive for them to see how the master chorale works.
13: Right.
12: But also a test drive for you to see if you can find some high quality singers.
13: It has been half and half. You know, several of our festival singers have joined the master chorale, and others, they just come every single year and sing for that short of time, and which is great. We have a lot of returning singers for the festival, and then we have new singers as well. So the choral composition contest, we do it every single year. This is separate from the festival. We do it every year. And this is our ninth year doing the composition contest.
14: I'm confused because I'm doing two of them right now.
13: Okay, yes. Well, he's doing the poetry. Well, let me explain about that. Well, it's a process, I will say. Mm-hmm. Every year we do the choral composition contest, and we provided a theme to the composers, and we publicize it, you know, in social media and all the composer forums out there. And we receive around 50 compositions a year from all over the United States and Europe. they send us the compositions, so we have a panel that you know, do the grading, I will say. And then we announce the winner, you know, in February, and we perform that piece in our concerts. So that is the premiere. So the requirement is the premiere. We offer a recording to the composers. In general, the composers send that recording to the publishing companies. And we are very fortunate that we are supporting living composers, and these living composers are being published. So a lot of our compositions have been published already for Santa Barbara, from Alliance, Hal Leonard, and all that. So we are just vehicle for right. their creativity. And then, but on top of that, we also want to support locals, and especially young writers. And we have done in the past the poetry contest in collaboration with the Huntsville Public Library. And Dennis, you can explain a little bit more of that.
14: Yeah. So last year, we did it specifically for high school students. And the winning poet, we put her song together and did it. And it's now published, A Step Outside in Summer, from Breckenhorst Press, a beautiful song. Young man from Chicago won that composition contest.
12: Wow.
14: And it was a high school student. You'll be hearing, I think Donna is going to be coming up pretty soon, Donna Clark, to record a PSA for the poetry composition for the coming season.
12: Right.
14: So we're in the midst of that. And it'll be open to poets of all ages with a specific emphasis on The Light We Bring and Shared Memories, and which will be part of our season theme for next year.
12: So it sounds like between the festival, the composition contest, the poetry, the concerts, you're an all-year round organization.
13: Yes.
12: Maybe the singers get some time off in the summertime.
13: In the summer.
12: but the organization itself is working all around the clock.
13: Yes.
14: We better be. We better be. If we're not, sometimes we do better than other years.
13: I already, you know, we already have our planned season since December last mm-hmm. year. So we already have everything. We plan a year in advance or 2 years in advance what we wanted because otherwise.
12: Somebody that's hearing this that says, I didn't really know about this choral festival. I think I might like to participate. Is it too late?
13: Oh, no. It's still open to the public to register. They can go to HSV, masterchorale.org, and there is a button in there, say Choral Festival. They can register in there, and it's very easy access, and immediately our administrator will send all the information about rehearsals and schedule and music and, you know, rehearsal tracks and all the information that they need. And
12: perfect.
13: For those who are not singing, definitely they need to come to the concert, which is on Saturday, May 30th at 5:30 p.m. at Trinity United Methodist Church, free of charge.
12: Well, it sounds exciting. It sounds like you're at a busy time, but I'm glad you took some time to come by here today and visit with us. This is Dr. Patricia Hacker and Dennis Clemens from the Huntsville Master Chorale. I notice all these organizations have HSV. If you got your HSV, you got a good chance of finding them online. Well, thank you so much for being here today.
13: Thank you so much for having us, and welcome to Huntsville.
12: Thank you very much. Thank you.
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0: This is the Redstone Rocket Recap. I'm Demario Spence. Colonel Brian Cozine retired after 33 years of Army service. Cozine's most recent assignment was Deputy Director for Installation Directorate Sustainment. He enlisted between his junior and senior years of high school. His deployments spanned Germany, Iraq, Afghanistan, Kuwait, and Liberia. His career included assignments as an ROTC professor at the University of Georgia, garrison commander at Redstone, and strategic planner at U.S. Northern Command during the COVID-19 response. Jason Condry, acting G4 for Army Materiel Command, presented Cozine with the Legion of Merit, a Presidential Certificate of Appreciation, and a Certificate of Recognition from the state of Alabama. Cozine credited his wife, Stacy, a constant presence through deployments and moves, for her own service to Army families. Coverage continues at theredstonerocket.com.
1: From around the world, these are the latest international news headlines. Israel's military is clashing with the militant Hezbollah group along Lebanon's Litani River. The clashes come as Israeli troops are pushing farther north, just days before delegations are to meet for talks in Washington. Five villagers stuck in a flooded cave in central Laos have been found alive, rescuers say, but two others remain missing. The villagers entered the cave on May 19, when heavy rain triggered flash flooding that blocked the exit and trapped seven people, according to Lao and Thai rescue teams. Now Thai and Finnish rescue divers embrace and celebrate finding the trapped survivors. Israel says it targeted and killed the new leader of Hamas's military wing during airstrikes in Gaza City. Thousands of Muslim pilgrims have flocked to Mecca to perform the circling around the holy site of Kaaba on the first day of Eid and the third day of the annual Hajj pilgrimage. I'm Charles Delavesma.
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3: From Marketplace, I'm Nova Safo. Good morning. 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The change comes on the heels of a bunch of new features announced during Spotify's Investor Day last week as the company tries to turn around its slumping stock. Marketplace's Megan McCarty-Carino has more.
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8: How many times have you started in long-form article and thought, wouldn't it be cool if you could listen to that in the car? Absolutely.
5: Carnegie Mellon professor Michael Smith says many publications offer their own audio versions of articles.
8: But they're all a little bit different. 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
5: So consolidating them on a platform where users already have a listening habit could be beneficial for publishers, too. 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
3: Let's do the numbers. Well, on Wall Street, Dow, S&P, and NASDAQ futures are up in the 0.2 to 0.8% range. Oil prices are falling on news from Iranian state TV that the U.S. has sent a draft framework agreement that would end the war and require Iran to reopen the Strait of Hormuz within a month after the agreement is signed. Brent crude is down 5% to $95 per barrel.
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3: We know that how consumers are feeling about the economy and how they're spending has often not matched up. But analytics company J.D. Power says consumers have grown increasingly worried about inflation and many are delaying major purchases. This is especially true for people under 40. In a survey, J.D. Power found only about a third in that age group believe they can cover everyday expenses. Jennifer White is Senior Director of Financial Services Intelligence at J.D. Power, and she joins us now for more. Good morning.
9: Good morning.
3: Your latest survey found quite a bit of challenges right now for consumers. Can you break it down for those under 40 versus older generations? What are the challenges they're facing?
9: In general, we know that more than two-thirds of the U.S. consumer base is struggling to some degree financially. And when I say struggling, I mean things like, can you pay your bills on time? Do you have both access to short and long-term deposits? The challenge is for those younger consumers amongst us, their ability to meet those thresholds is something that very often comes with time, and they haven't had enough time to build up those resources in a way that, you know, makes them feel more comfortable about their financial health.
3: And for the younger consumer, and perhaps even others as well in other generations, you think we are reaching a tipping point or near one where, you know, the resilience that we've seen so far in the last few years may be about to come to an end?
9: I do believe that we have seen incredible resilience, particularly in the younger consumer base. The challenge is predicting when price fatigue will erode that resilience. We definitely see changes in behaviors with regard to affordability being more pronounced among younger consumers. So taking greater steps today in order to navigate price fatigue. So it would seem to indicate that that tipping point would come sooner for the younger consumer than the older consumer, but it's hard to predict when it'll happen.
3: Tell me about what role you're seeing social media and AI play in all this in terms of financial advice and information that people may be seeking out.
9: We asked consumers in the last 3 months, have you gone to AI to ask for financial advice or information? That number is 68% in the under 40 population compared to 42% in the over 40 population. Now, consumers of all ages are telling us that they're going to verify that information. The challenge is when we say, who are you verifying it with? Most often it's friends and family. So what verification really looks like can be worrisome if we think about how often AI can be misleading to consumers.
3: If you had one piece of financial advice for folks who may be struggling out there or who may be trying to get some kind of financial assistance, what would that advice be?
9: Reach out to your bank. Spend the time to find out how to make an appointment for an in-person or a virtual consultation. They likely have free credit score tools that not only will explain what your current credit score is, but provide you oftentimes with a simulator on how to improve your credit score. While I know we might have growing distrust as a general populace in large institutions, for the most part, banks are considered one of the most trustworthy institutions, and it's a good chance that the help that you need is there for free, and you might just not know about it.
3: Jennifer White is Senior Director of Financial Services Intelligence at J.D. Power. Thank you very much.
9: Thank you. Wonderful conversation. Happy to be here.
3: I'm Nova Safo with the Marketplace Morning Report. 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
2: 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Welcome to another edition of Tennessee Valley Mornings on 89.3 WLRH. My name is Eric Bruckner. It's Wednesday, May 27th. Coming up in 9 minutes, we sit down with the new president of Crestwood Medical Center, Kyle Buchanan. We'll talk about his background, his leadership philosophy, the future of Crestwood Medical Center, and what he wants patients and staff to know as the hospital begins its next chapter. Later this hour, Mike Keeley talks with the Huntsville Master Chorale about the upcoming Choral Festival. And of course, the hour is packed with local, national, world, political, and tech news right here on Tennessee Valley Mornings. 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
11: BBC News with Danielle Yawovietska. The head of the World Health Organization has warned that the Democratic Republic of Congo is facing a catastrophic collision of disease and conflict with the Ebola outbreak. Tedros Adhanom Ghebreyesus said the number of cases is currently outpacing efforts to scale up the response. From Kinshasa, Emery Makumeno reports.
12: Initially expected on Tuesday, the head of the World Health Organization is due to arrive tomorrow, Thursday. His visit is seen as a move to reinforce coordination and mobilize more international support for the response, which is in need of funding. The authorities in the DRC, alongside international partners, are scaling up their response, including expanding testing, increased medical supplies, and the potential rollout of experimental treatments.
11: Police have entered the headquarters of Spain's governing Socialist Party, searching for documents connected to a corruption scandal. It follows news this week that the country's former Prime Minister, José Luis Zapatero, has been placed under formal investigation. Guy Hedgko reports from Madrid.
13: This raid was part of a probe into allegations that the socialist operative Leire Díez had been paid to carry out a campaign of misinformation aimed at derailing legal cases affecting the party. She has denied any wrongdoing. It comes days after it emerged that the former socialist Prime Minister, José Luis Rodríguez Zapatero, was also being investigated. He denies allegations that he received a commission for using his influence to secure a multi-million euro bailout for an airline. Meanwhile, the Prime Minister's brother, David, will go on trial tomorrow for influence peddling charges.
11: A German court has sentenced a former member of the far-left militant group Red Army faction to 13 years in prison. Daniela Kletter was convicted for carrying out a string of armed robberies between 1999 and 2016. She went on trial last year after 30 years on the run. Israel is carrying out more airstrikes in southern Lebanon after issuing evacuation warnings for the city of Nabatea and several other towns. The Israeli military has been intensifying its strikes on what it says are Hezbollah targets in response to increased drone attacks by the group. Lebanon's health ministry says dozens of civilians have also been killed in recent days. From Beirut, here's John Sudworth.
14: Israel is very clear that this war was reignited shortly after it began its attacks with America on Iran when Hezbollah fired rockets across the border into Israel. And Israel says that it is doing all this to defend itself. There are pockets of support for Hezbollah in this country, of course, there always have been, but there are plenty of people, some of whom we've just been speaking to here in central Beirut, who are deeply frustrated by what they see as Hezbollah once again dragging this country into a war that it doesn't need.
11: World News from the BBC. Rescuers in Laos have found five villagers alive inside a flooded cave where they've been trapped for a week following heavy rain and landslides. Two others are still missing inside the remote network of underground tunnels, which the men had apparently entered in search of gold. An international team of divers has been trying to reach them, while locals used pumps to bring down the water level. A flight carrying almost 300 Ghanaians has left South Africa. They're part of a group of around 800 who registered for repatriation in response to violent protests against illegal migration in several South African cities. Italy's highest court of appeal has ruled that a hotel in northern Italy was acting lawfully when it refused to provide tap water to a tourist. The woman had unsuccessfully argued that water is a natural resource and a universal human right. Our correspondent in Rome, Sarah Rainsford, has more details.
15: The woman from Rome was staying in a high-end hotel in northern Italy when she asked for tap water with her meal. She was refused and offered only expensive bottled water instead. So she went to court, arguing that access to a natural resource was a right and should come as standard in a hotel. She lost, and now the appeals court here in Rome has confirmed that restaurants can set their own policy, including what type of water they offer. The hotel's lawyer told the BBC the woman could have got tap water elsewhere in the hotel, including her room, just not at the restaurant. So, from fancy hotels to pasta joints for tourists, getting charged a small fortune for water won't change.
11: The Indian Prime Minister Narendra Modi has urged people to take as many precautions as possible with soaring temperatures across India causing forest fires and deaths from heatstroke. The top 40 hottest cities in the world are all currently in India, with temperatures above 43 degrees Celsius. And that's the latest BBC News.
16: 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With your Tennessee Valley News Update, I'm Katie Gannaway. Rocket City Aviation Services, a Cirrus Flight Training Center, is expanding to Pryor Field Regional Airport, or DCU, in Tanner, Alabama. A news release from the airport says these new services are, quote, designed to help pilots train in some of the most technologically advanced general aviation aircraft available today. This expansion also brings the Cirrus SR-20 and SR-22 to DCU, meant to further access to modern and safety-focused training platforms in general aviation. You can learn more about Rocket City Aviation Services at rocketcityaviation.com. Some South Huntsville residents are complaining about an ongoing sewage issue stemming from a Huntsville mobile home community. Residents living in neighboring communities to Merrimack Manor tell WAFF News they are finding overflow sewage from the mobile home community's private sewage lines. A longtime resident who says they've been affected by the overflow, Robert Oliver, says they've contacted the city of Huntsville five times this year, but because the sewage is coming from a private property, the city says it is limited in the actions it may take. And the Alabama Department of Economic and Community Affairs, or ADECA, is hosting a series of six workshops across the state this week about the new Alabama Rural Health Transformation Program. Workshops will provide an overview of the program and its 11 initiatives with a Q&A to follow. There will be a workshop tonight from 5:30 to 7:30 in Florence at the University of North Alabama's Wesleyan Auditorium. Pre-registration is required. Info at alabamarhtp.com. 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
2: Tennessee Valley Mornings weather, showers likely probably before 2 p.m. Then a little bit of sunshine, high of 84, rain chance at 60%. A chance of showers tonight. 40% chance of rain, low 67. Tomorrow, more rain at a 70% chance, high of 84. Tomorrow night, a chance of showers and thunderstorms early. Rain chances 30%. Tomorrow night's low, 67. Then Friday starts out with, yep, you guessed it, another chance of rain. High of 82, rain chances 80%. This is Tennessee Valley Mornings on 89.3 WLRH. 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

0: Well, up next on Tennessee Valley Mornings here on 89.3 WLRH, we are getting to know the new president of Crestwood Medical Center, Kyle Buchanan. Kyle is a North Alabama native with more than two decades of healthcare leadership experience, and now he's stepping into one of the region's most visible healthcare roles during a major moment of transition and growth in Huntsville. So we're going to talk about his background, leadership philosophy, the future of Crestwood, and what he wants patients and staff to know as the hospital begins this next chapter. Kyle, welcome in this morning.
1: Thank you for the invitation.
0: So you spent your career serving communities across North Alabama. What originally drew you into healthcare leadership?
1: Thank you for that question. My first role in healthcare was initially I wanted to be a clinician. Thought I had a sight on physical therapy and didn't realize exactly how tough those folks are. So I spent some time around a physical therapist and he was providing pediatric burn care. And I quickly realized that I was better served finding an opportunity to serve those folks who were providing that just amazing care, and was extremely interested in the numbers and the competitiveness behind the actual care that was being provided, who supports that. And when I found the business side of healthcare, I completely fell in love with it. And now 25-ish years later, I've really begun to sink my teeth into North Alabama community medicine, not-for-profit healthcare, and this opportunity with Crestwood Medical Center was perfect.
0: So you grew up in Tuscumbia, right?
1: Tuscumbia.
0: Mm-hmm. Did you ever imagine your career path would eventually bring you to leading a major hospital in Huntsville?
1: Well, I, very thankful for the opportunity. I think we, in leading Alabama hospitals, by far one of the more challenging states to lead healthcare, and to do so in a growing market, and just very fortunate to be able to partner with our teammates as well as our partner physicians there at Crestwood to help make that happen.
0: So you've led hospitals before in large and small communities. What have those other experiences taught you about what people really want from their healthcare system?
1: Well, and thank you for that question. I've learned throughout my experience in almost 20 years that people really lean on each other to, one, provide high quality care. But we found out during COVID and the years that follow that we actually depend on our neighbors as well to help support. So this cycle of neighbors taking care of neighbors really does resonate. And at Crestwood, we see that front and center every single day. Patients who have sought care on our campus for multiple generations want to find that same type of care being delivered for their children and grandchildren. And part of my role is to help make sure that we have the structures in place as well as the support needed to have sustainable care for multiple generations to come.
0: Some of your colleagues have described you as a servant leader. What does that phrase mean to you in practice?
1: Well, first, I take that as a compliment. Also, I will say I find it difficult to I'm a hands-on learner, so to speak. So I find it difficult to understand what an organization needs going forward, and that's a big part of my role, is the strategies to take us from point A to point B without actually knowing what the work looks, feels, tastes like. So I've every point in my career, I have made it a priority to get to know, oftentimes by working elbow to elbow with our frontline staff, and developing relationships that often bear fruit of, hey, Kyle, have you ever thought about this? Or we've got this challenge. Here are some things that we've thought about on the front lines of our food and nutrition team or our group of patient care techs on a mid-surg floor. And we've come up with these ideas. How can we work together to make them happen? And hopefully what resonates is a connection that allows for some trust to be earned over time and relationships, and helping lead our team to accomplishing those goals, which always comes back to the patient. And as we center all of our efforts on our patient care and doing it together, I think is where that servant leadership comes from.
0: We are talking today with the new president of Crestwood Medical Center, Kyle Buchanan. So outside of the hospital world, what should Huntsville know about you as a person? Any great hobbies, family, community involvement, things that keep you grounded?
1: Yeah, so I'm a girl dad. So my wife, Kyrol, and I have two teenage daughters, Carrington and Callie. They're 15 and 13. My oldest daughter actually led the way to Huntsville. So she is just finished her freshman year at the Alabama School for Cyber Technology and Engineering. And my youngest daughter plans to apply next year. So we're very much transitioning here to Huntsville. And we're a both feet in family. So my daughters have already been sighted on campus a couple of times, helping out with different efforts that we have. Also getting Crestwood Medical Center continually entrenched in the community. My family is a firm believer in that, and we'll be alongside helping make that happen. Hobbies, I love to barbecue. I tried my first brisket, successfully attempted my first brisket yesterday, and it turned out pretty well, so I'm hoping that continues. I failed miserably several times. Additionally, I'm a big sports fan, and any sports that my daughters play, I'm all in. I'm that dad in the stands, cheering them on.
0: The brisket's tough, but once you get it done right, good.
1: Well, my first four briskets were literally tough, too tough. Now, yesterday was better.
0: So you have previously led Huntsville Hospital for Women and Children. What does it mean to kind of return to Huntsville, in this type of role after that?
1: It's really neat. And what I have been pleased to see is the familiar faces. So there are several teammates there at Crestwood who either worked at Women's and Children's or Huntsville, Maine. And rejoining with them and getting to reconnect with them has been a lot. And I'll be very frank. I mean, Crestwood has served a clientele here in Huntsville and somehow has maintained that community hospital feel for years. Part of my job is to work with everyone to help make sure that's not only maintained, but we continue to strengthen it. And working with individuals who I've been fortunate to work with for years that is going to help make that happen.
0: And Huntsville has changed dramatically, especially in the most recent few years. Population growth, new industries, a ton of new residents coming in. So how do you see that affecting healthcare demands in the region?
1: So for one, we should never take for granted the fact that we live in a growing community. We often, and that comes with its pros and cons. I think I've heard a little bit of chatter about the increased traffic and some of the growing pains, so to speak, that we've encountered as a community. But we would much rather have this set of circumstances than a community that's shrinking and having to deal with those consequences. So healthcare is the same. So we have volume demands that are tremendous right now. We are setting records on our campus at Crestwood for the number of patients that we're taking care of and the patients who seek our inpatient care. We don't see that going away. And frankly, the conversation has been more recently, if this trend continues, how a year from now are we going to handle what could be 20-25% more volume than we're seeing today? How do we get our infrastructure ready for that? And again, that's a good place to be to have those types of conversations and be planning in that direction.
0: And there's naturally been a lot of attention surrounding Crestwood joining the Huntsville Hospital Health System. So from your perspective, what's the biggest opportunity in this transition?
1: Well, there are several. One is, again, as I mentioned, this has been front and center of our strategy. It's been the core of our communication so far. And we are finding more and more as we go through every week of this partnership, how tremendously true and valuable it is. Crestwood has been a well-managed and led team for a long time. Going back, I've had interactions with Dr. Pam Hudson, who is the CEO here for multiple years. And what we find is that success over time, one, can't be taken for granted. We don't need to do anything that compromises it. But also, as we think about the growing demand here in Madison County, and now that we're not competing against each other as two facilities, instead we're finding ways to work together, it really opens Pandora's box regarding what opportunities exist. So, example, when entering the organization, I fully anticipated there would be a lot of questions and maybe even some resistance from teammates, from physicians, others. And we really haven't encountered a lot of that. What we've encountered more than anything else is an energy of, okay, now that we're working together, what's possible? And that may be additional services. That may mean additional capitalizing on partnerships that couldn't have existed 60 days ago. And allowing for those types of energies to grow and blossom into what we hope may be even the question of, are we going to cut services? No, I actually think we're going to have an opportunity to have additional services now that we're not competing. And also, very transparently, because we're keeping more resources in our community instead of profit being led outside of our community.
0: And you kind of are already answered this question, you know, in some ways. But for long-time Crestwood patients who might be nervous about this change, you know, what do you want them to know?
1: Even today, so today on May 26th, we are working with the same physicians that you have trusted for years, the same staff you've trusted for years, the same level of service that you trusted for years. We're looking to build upon that. In no way have we identified any reasons to think we need to move in a different direction and completely pivot our hospital. I've worked in hospitals that have needed full pivot plans. This is an opportunity for us to take what our patients have shared for years that they value about Crestwood Medical Center, what they trust in our care and why they continue to come back. We've got that information, and we're really looking at this. Okay, how can we be even better in that regard? What resources may have limited us from being stronger, and how can we create an opportunity to take it to the next level? That's an exciting place to be, and I hope our patients will start to feel that as they continue to seek care on my campus.
0: You've been listening to part one of my conversation with new Crestwood Medical Center President Kyle Buchanan. Be here tomorrow for part two of our conversation, where we will dig into why the people who work at Crestwood Medical Center make it such a special place, why community involvement is so important for an organization like Crestwood Medical Center, and how he'll be recruiting top doctors, nurses, and staff to come to Huntsville and Crestwood Medical Center. That's part two of our conversation tomorrow morning right here on Tennessee Valley Mornings on 89.3 WLRH.

0: Oh, a human made that ad? We want to know how hard it was. From American Public Media, this is Marketplace Tech. I'm Stephanie Hughes.
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0: These days, people seem to always be questioning if something was made by humans or made by AI. So brands that hire actual people to make advertisements for
1: and its AI-native platform, GEP Quantum Intelligence.
0: These days, people seem to always be questioning if something was made by humans or made by AI. So brands that hire actual people to make advertisements for them are now emphasizing the role those people play

0: this specific kind of content is that it's so applicable to all kinds of brands. So I've worked with Microsoft.
1: I drew this little guy and Co-Creator in Paint made him so cute. Except for this one. This one freaks me out. Anyway.
0: Taco Bell I've done.
1: This entire campaign was to highlight the Cantina chicken menu. I'm a big fan of
0: that. Sprite was one that really took off for me.
1: For this shot, I stuck a lemon slice on a paintbrush, spun it around, and masked it in with a Sprite.
0: That one was just for fun.
2: Right. Sprite didn't actually hire you to make that one. You just did it on your own, and it really launched your career. How much do you feel the demand for these behind-the-scenes videos showing your human work coincides with the rise of artificial intelligence?
0: Oh my gosh, I think they both go hand in hand. I think as AI has exploded, I think so has behind-the-scenes content. And they for sure, I believe, are directly correlated. People are always drawn to storytelling. People are drawn to things that speak to them. When you are just generating something out of a computer, there's not really a story. There's not really something that human beings can really grasp and like relate to emotionally. Versus if you're seeing someone on the internet be like, I'm pulling my third all-nighter this week because I have a deadline and I am trying to like throw this piece of chocolate in the exact perfect spot on my, to like hit focus. And it's just so, there's so much like storytelling, there's struggle in it, there's a story. And that's what people really grasp onto.
2: Ash, how are you seeing other marketers emphasize their humanness in their work?
0: Yeah, I mean, we're seeing a huge trend in really, really big companies just start really pivoting their content to the behind the scenes process. So what comes to mind is Apple, specifically, where they honestly, I feel like in the past they've really made a effort to not emphasize their humanness, that Apple is just like this whole otherworldly, like, oh, like we're all perfect and all of our products are like, you know, like the next generation, et cetera. So I think it's very ironic. And also it speaks to how desperately people nowadays want to see other human beings at work, other human beings in creation.
2: That's commercial director Ash Xu. You can see her work on the different social media platforms at Ash Has a Camera. Courtney Bergseeker produced this episode. I'm Stephanie Hughes, and that's Marketplace Tech. This is APM.
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0: Zealand in the years to take a look at One Hit Wonders Plus One, these one hit wonders in pop music history that actually had a second 45 to hit the charts. 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
3: With the Tennessee Valley Political Roundup, I'm Bob Nance. In what seems like another switchback as the state drives over the redistricting mountain, the U.S. District Court for the Northern District of Alabama blocked the state's use of the disqualified maps that were judged to be racially gerrymandered in 2023. For those keeping score, this circuitous path was: after the 2020 census, Alabama changed their current maps and effectively split the largest contiguous number of black voters in Central and South Alabama into two different districts. This would minimize the power of voting bloc and ensure that a Republican would be voted into Congress from 6 of the 7 congressional districts in the state. In 2023, after a suit was filed with that court, it was determined that the use of race was part of the decision to break up the district, and the court ordered Alabama to change the map to one that offered a better chance for the residents of the area to vote as a bloc and place a Democrat into the seat. Alabama responded to that order with a map that was essentially the same as the one they had, so the court drew their own map and told Alabama that the state had to use the court-drawn map until 2030. The subsequent election put Democrat Shamari Figures into Congress. Earlier this year, the U.S. Supreme Court ruled that you cannot use race to determine congressional districts, even when it is intended to offer an opportunity for a minority to be elected. Alabama then asked the Supreme Court to allow them to use their previously blocked map. The Supreme Court then said that Alabama could use the blocked map until the district court reviewed the case. The district court reviewed the case, and yesterday they said no. Alabama is now using the original court-drawn map. Stay tuned for the drama to continue as the state has now appealed back to the Supreme Court to overrule the district court. Governor Kay Ivey said in a press release that Alabama knows our state, our people, and our districts best. Local legislative meetings are the ones that make the difference in your daily life. The Huntsville City Council meets tomorrow afternoon at 5:30 p.m. at City Hall. This meeting will include presentations by the Huntsville-Madison County Library and the Singing River Trail. This has been the Tennessee Valley Political Roundup. I'm Bob Nance. 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
4: AP News, I'm Marcela Sanchez. Texas Attorney General Ken Paxton defeated four-term Senator John Cornyn, becoming the Republican nominee for U.S. Senate. Paxton's victory in yesterday's runoff makes Cornyn the first Republican senator from Texas to lose the party's nomination for re-election. Paxton will now face Democratic nominee Representative James Tallarico. The Trump administration wants all current and future federal employees to sign non-disclosure agreements as part of a continuing crackdown on leaks to the media. A proposed notice is expected to be officially published in the Federal Register today. A former president is taking legal action against the Justice Department, AP correspondent Mike Kempin reports.
5: Joe Biden is suing the Justice Department in an attempt to block the release of audio recordings and transcripts of Biden's interviews with a ghostwriter. The files were obtained by the special counsel who investigated Biden's handling of classified documents during his time as a senator and vice president. Biden's lawyers say the Justice Department plans to release the files to Congress and a conservative group, the Heritage Foundation. They say the disclosure would constitute an unwarranted invasion of Biden's privacy. Biden did the interviews at his home in 2016 and 2017. When he was vice president. Mike Hempen, Washington.
4: President Trump had another medical exam yesterday. The 79-year-old president spent more than 3 hours at Walter Reed National Military Medical Center for what the White House described as preventive medical and dental checkups. In a social media post after the visit, Trump said he had just finished his six-month physical and that, quote, everything checked out perfectly. More stories at apnews.com. This is AP News.
6: AP Sports, I'm Gethin Coolball. Defending champion Oklahoma City moved one win away from returning to the NBA Finals after a 127-114 Game 5 victory over the San Antonio Spurs in the Western Conference Finals. Two-time reigning MVP Shai Gilgeous-Alexander scored 32 points for the Thunder.
7: They obviously punched us really good in Game 4. We got better than the team that played Game 4 for Game 5.
6: Celtics coach Joe Mazzulla was named NBA Coach of the Year. NHL playoffs, the Golden Knights punched their ticket back to the Stanley Cup Final, capping a West Final sweep of the Avalanche with a 2-1 win. At the French Open, top-seeded Aryna Sabalenka earned a straight sets victory in the first round. Coco Gauff and Naomi Osaka also advanced, as did top-ranked men's star Yannick Sinner. And NFL, Packers running back Josh Jacobs was arrested on charges related to domestic abuse. Gethin Coolbaugh, AP Sports.
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12: This week on Stardate, special sunsets. 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
1: Tennessee Valley Mornings weather, showers likely probably before 2 p.m. Then a little bit of sunshine, high of 84, rain chance at 60%. A chance of showers tonight, 40% chance of rain, low 67. Tomorrow, more rain at a 70% chance, high of 84. Tomorrow night, a chance of showers and thunderstorms early, rain chances 30%. Tomorrow night's low, 67. Then Friday starts out with, yep, you guessed it, another chance of rain. High of 82, rain chances 80%. This is Tennessee Valley Mornings on 89.3 WLRH. 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
14: Good morning, this is Mike Keeley, and I'm glad to have with me today Dr. Patricia Ramirez-Hacker. She's the artistic director of the Huntsville Master Chorale, and also Dennis Clemens, who's the president of the board of the chorale and the tenor section leader. Well, thank you both for being here today.
15: Thank you for having us.
14: I know you have a special event coming up, and we're going to talk about that in a minute, but I want to learn a little bit more about the chorale.
15: Well, the chorale has almost 30 years of existence, at 29, 28 years. I started in 2012, and we have increased the amount of exposure, I will say, into the community. We have created beautiful programming for the last years, but one of the highlights is the Huntsville Choral Festival, who started 5 years ago. And it was, you know, after COVID, with everybody's shut down, we feel the need of singing again. And in 2022, with our friend Dr. Jason Max Ferdinand, at that time director of the Aeolians, and that's how the birth of this choral festival. And for 5 years, we have been bringing the best of the best of choral directors here into Huntsville, because I think it's important to help the choral community and bring choral music to Huntsville and from all over. People from Tennessee, from Birmingham, from Memphis, from, you know, Nashville. Even sometimes we have even Sweden. And sing with her from California as well. So it's getting momentum. And honestly, it's been a very, we feel proud of this project because we have get notoriety at the national level. And clinicians like Dr. Randall Stroop knows about us. And clinicians nowadays, every time that we approach them, they say they want to come to Huntsville.
14: Let's get to the Choral Festival.
15: So yes, we started, as I say, 5 years ago. And this year, we are very, very fortunate to have Dr. Randall Stroop, Z. Randall Stroop, among us. It's easy to get registration. So we open it up to the whole community. So people, you know, they can come. We have rehearsal with him on Friday, May 29th. From 5 to 9 o'clock, yeah. Rehearsal, and then on Saturday, all day, and then a performance at 5:30 the same day, and it's with orchestra. So it's very packed 2 days, but the amount of learning is going to be phenomenal. However, the Master Chorale is offering rehearsals prior to the festival, so people can come and do some sectionals and work on the music, and we provide rehearsal tracks so we can they can learn the music on their own if they cannot come to prior to the rehearsals. But it's, we have a, generally we have a very large group, like 90 singers and orchestra. We do a major works generally. And this year is his latest work. It's called In Paradisum. And it's 6 movements talking about different writers, like different poets, I will say, and different movements, and all about paradise. In Paradisum is beautiful. Orchestration is stunning.
14: And I would imagine for someone who signs up to come and participate, it's kind of like a test drive for them to see how the Master Chorale works.
15: Right.
14: But also a test drive for you to see if you can find some some high quality singers.
15: It has been half and half. You know, several of our festival singers have joined the Master Chorale, and others, they just come every single year and sing for that short of time, and which is great. We have a lot of returning singers for the festival, and then we have new singers as well. So the choral composition contest, we do it every single year. This is separate from the festival. We do it every year. And this is our ninth year doing the composition contest.
16: I'm confused because I'm doing two of them right now.
15: Okay, yes. Well, he's doing the poetry. Well, let me explain about that. Well, it's a process, I will say. Mm-hmm. Every year we do the choral composition contest, and we provided a theme to the composers, and we publicize it, you know, in social media and all the composer forums out there. And we receive around 50 compositions a year from all over the United States and Europe. they send us the compositions, so we have a panel that you know, do the grading, I will say. And then we announce the winner, you know, in February, and we perform that piece in our concerts. So that is the premiere. So the requirement is the premiere. We offer a recording to the composers, and generally the composers send that recording to the publishing companies. And we are very fortunate that we are supporting living composers, and these living composers are being published. So a lot of our compositions have been published already for Santa Barbara, from Alliance, Hal Leonard, and all that. So we are just vehicle for their creativity. And then, but on top of that, we also want to support locals, and especially young writers. And we have done in the past the poetry contest in collaboration with the Huntsville Public Library. And Dennis, you can explain a little bit more of that.
16: Yeah. So last year, we did it specifically for high school students. And the winning poet, we put her song together and did it. And it's now published, A Step Outside in Summer, from Breckenhorst Press, a beautiful song. Young man from Chicago won that composition contest.
14: Wow.
16: And it was a high school student. You'll be hearing, I think Donna is going to be coming up pretty soon, Donna Clark, to record a PSA for the poetry composition for the coming season.
14: Right.
16: So we're in the midst of that. And it'll be open to poets of all ages with a specific emphasis on The Light We Bring and Shared Memories, and which will be part of our season theme for next year.
14: So it sounds like between the festival, the composition contest, the poetry, the concerts, you're an all-year-round organization.
15: Yes.
14: Maybe the singers get some time off in the summertime.
15: In the summer.
14: But the organization itself is working all around the clock.
15: Yes.
16: We better be. We better be. If we're not, sometimes we do better than other years.
15: I already, you know, we already have our planned season since December last mm-hmm. year. So we already have everything. We plan a year in advance or 2 years in advance what we wanted because otherwise...
14: Somebody that's hearing this that says, I didn't really know about this choral festival. I think I might like to participate. Is it too late?
15: Oh no, it's still open to the public to register. They can go to HSV, masterchorale.org, and there is a button in there, say Choral Festival. They can register in there, and it's very easy access, and immediately our administrator will send all the information about rehearsals and schedule and music and, you know, rehearsal tracks and all the information that they need. And
14: perfect.
15: For those who are not singing, definitely they need to come to the concert, which is on Saturday, May 30th at 5:30 p.m. at Trinity United Methodist Church. Free of charge.
14: Well, it sounds exciting. It sounds like you're at a busy time, but I'm glad you took some time to come by here today and visit with us. This is Dr. Patricia Hacker and Dennis Clemens from the Huntsville Master Chorale. I notice all these organizations have HSV. If you got your HSV, you got a good chance of finding them online. Well, thank you so much for being here today.
15: Thank you so much for having us, and welcome to Huntsville.
14: Thank you very much. Thank you.
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17: This is the Redstone Rocket Recap. I'm DeMario Spence. Colonel Brian Cozine retired after 33 years of Army service. Cozine's most recent assignment was Deputy Director for Installation Directorate Sustainment. He enlisted between his junior and senior years of high school. His deployments spanned Germany, Iraq, Afghanistan, Kuwait, and Liberia. His career included assignments as an ROTC professor at the University of Georgia, garrison commander at Redstone, and strategic planner at U.S. Northern Command during the COVID-19 response. Jason Condry, acting G4 for Army Materiel Command, presented Cozine with the Legion of Merit, a Presidential Certificate of Appreciation, and a Certificate of Recognition from the state of Alabama. Cozine credited his wife, Stacy, a constant presence through deployments and moves, for her own service to Army families. Coverage continues at theredstonerocket.com.
4: I'm Marcela Sanchez with an AP News Minute. AP correspondent Donna Warder reports on an investigation that's revealed the number of suicides among people held in ICE detention.
18: An Associated Press investigation has found that at least 10 people in ICE detention, all men, have killed themselves since President Donald Trump took office in January 2025. Dr. Sanjay Basu, an epidemiologist with the University of California, San Francisco, co-wrote a study documenting the increase in deaths among ICE detainees.
19: Something is going profoundly wrong if that many suicides are occurring as a proportion of people.
18: Brian Rayo Garcon was the first of those 10 deaths. On his fourth day of isolation while suffering from COVID in a Missouri jail, he was found unconscious in his cell. He had written a note pleading to talk with his mother. His mom, Adriana Garcon, says he asked for psychological help. They didn't give it to him. To me, that's negligence.
4: I'm Marcela Sanchez.
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20: From Marketplace, I'm Nova Safo. Good morning. First, there's news this morning from Iranian state TV of a U.S. proposal to withdraw military forces and end the conflict. Iran would be required to reopen the Strait of Hormuz to commercial shipping within a month of a deal being signed. There is no agreement yet and no confirmation from the U.S., but oil prices are down a bit. Details in a moment. Meanwhile, the Trump administration wants federal workers to sign new non-disclosure agreements. The White House Office of Personnel Management has published a draft notice seeking public comment on the idea. The administration says NDAs are needed to stop leaks. Marketplace's Nancy Marshall-Genzer has more.
22: The Office of Personnel Management says the non-disclosure agreement it's proposing could be used across the federal government. It says federal workers can't disclose non-public, confidential, or proprietary information. OPM says it's responding to a series of leaks. It says federal employees gave the New York Times and the Washington Post advance notice of the U.S. raid on Venezuela, although the Times says it didn't have verified details beforehand. OPM says federal agencies wouldn't be required to use the new NDA, and the agreement wouldn't restrict workers' rights under the Whistleblower Protection Act. But the main union for federal employees, the American Federation of Government Employees, says the federal government is trying to silence its workers, and OPM will pressure federal agencies to use the new NDA and fire workers who refuse to sign it. There will be a 30-day public comment period on the proposed new agreement. OPM is requesting input on things like what information the NDA should cover and the appropriate actions, if any, if existing employees choose not to sign. I'm Nancy Marshall Genzer for Marketplace.
20: Let's do the numbers. Wall Street is meeting the latest Iran news with caution. Brent crude is down nearly 4% to $96 per barrel. West Texas Intermediate, the U.S. benchmark, is down 4%, just shy of $90 per barrel. In early trading, the Dow Jones Industrial Average is up 140 points, 0.3%. The S&P 500 is basically flat, and the NASDAQ Composite Index is down 0.4%.
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20: We're coming up on the time of year when the climate crisis tends to make itself known in the form of more severe heat waves, wildfires, and storms. And at a time when the United States is moving backwards on efforts to reduce greenhouse emissions, many are looking for other solutions. The new season of our podcast, How We Survive, looks at some pretty out there ideas. Here's one: dimming the sun. Marketplace's Amy Scott hosts How We Survive and joins me now. Good morning, Amy.
0: Good morning, Nova.
20: So first, Amy, would you please tell us about geoengineering?
0: So this is a term that refers to large-scale interventions in the Earth's atmosphere, oceans, and other natural systems to try to counteract some of the effects of climate change. So that includes efforts to remove carbon dioxide from the atmosphere, which is already happening, though at a relatively small scale. And then there's something more theoretical called solar geoengineering, which includes various tactics for basically reflecting sunlight away from the Earth to try to cool things down. And proponents of these solutions say basically we're just moving too slowly to decarbonize. And even if we do, the carbon we've already emitted will continue to cause harms for a long time. So we need to look at some other options.
20: And when it comes to solar geoengineering, I understand you tried it yourself. Could you tell us about that?
0: Yes, sort of. So we spent time with the co-founders of Make Sunsets, and that's a startup that sells what they call cooling credits. So for $1 a gram, they'll launch sulfur dioxide into the stratosphere via weather balloon. And up there, the sulfur dioxide reacts with water vapor to form reflective aerosols. Though the company is not really putting enough up there to make a difference at this point, but we did a launch with them from a rooftop in the Bay Area. Here's co-founder Luke Eisman.
2: It sounds crazy, and I'll be the first to agree that this should not be a private company doing this, but the only thing worse than a private company doing this is no one doing this at all.
0: And Luke points out that all of us are already doing geoengineering by driving cars and flying in airplanes that burn fossil fuels. This is just doing it intentionally. And there are some prominent scientists who think we should do this. And basically, they say the lives saved would far outweigh the potential harms.
20: So wait a minute. There are potential harms with this process. What would those be?
0: Yeah, so sulfur aerosols are toxic, though a U.S.-Israeli company called Stardust Solutions recently announced it's developed proprietary non-toxic particles that could be used to do this. Critics say stratospheric aerosol injection, which is the official term for this, could also change rainfall patterns in unpredictable ways. We talked to climate scientist Kate Marvel with Project Drawdown, and she says if we do this, it would affect every living thing on the planet in ways that we can't fully understand.
3: What I am really disturbed by is this suggestion that it is somehow an easy thing, that all we have to do is turn down the sun, that we can cancel out a century of greenhouse gas emissions and continued greenhouse gas emissions with, you know, one simple trick. I think that rhetoric is extremely dangerous.
0: Also, this wouldn't solve other things like ocean acidification, you know, from absorbing too much carbon. And others worry that focusing on engineering solutions like these takes pressure off of us to stop burning fossil fuels, which is, of course, the root of the problem.
20: All right, a lot to learn about in season 9 of our podcast, How We Survive. It launches today. Marketplace's Amy Scott, thank you very much.
0: Thank you.
20: I'm Nova Safo with a Marketplace Morning Report. 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

That was Texas Christian University Percussion Ensemble with an energetic performance of Dave Hall's Escape Velocity. And I have to admit, I just picked that because I liked the name of it. I thought Escape Velocity sounded pretty cool. The quartet featured three keyboards and a djembe part, although each player performed several other percussion instruments, often simultaneously with their primary part. I'm sure you could hear that. Good morning and welcome to Morning Blend. I'm your host, Mike Keeley. And I'll be your skipper for this three-hour tour of classic and classical music. Happy Hump Day. Aurora is an orchestral tone poem by William Lloyd Webber, which is acknowledged to be among the composer's finest works. Written in 1948 and performed just once by the BBC Orchestra until this recent recording. William Lloyd Webber himself had this to say in a program note about Aurora. Arriving from the east in a chariot of winged horses, dispelling night and dispersing the dews of the morning, Aurora was the Roman goddess of the dawn. This short tone poem attempts to portray, in reasonably respectable sonata first movement form, the inherent sensuality of her nature. Here is William Lloyd Webber's best-known work, Aurora.

0: It may come as no surprise that William Lloyd Webber was the father of noted composer Andrew Lloyd Webber, creator of such hits as Jesus Christ Superstar, Cats, Evita, and of course, Phantom of the Opera. We heard the London Philharmonic, conducted by Lorne Mizell. It's 9:16, and you're listening to Morning Blend.
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0: Next up, we travel to the expressive world of the French Baroque with music by Jean-Baptiste Moss. While little is known about Moss's life, his surviving works reveal a composer of surprising imagination, especially in his writing for cello and continuo. His Sonata No. 6 in G minor blends the graceful dance rhythms with the emotional depth and style from Italy in the early 18th century. Here is Jean-Baptiste Moss's Sonata 6 in G minor, performed by Brandywine Baroque.

This is the Composer's Datebook for May 27th. I'm John Burge. On today's date in 1992, during the bloody civil wars that shattered the former Yugoslavia, a hand grenade was thrown into the midst of a bread line in Sarajevo. 22 people died. To most around the world, it appeared to be just one more senseless act of violence amid the thousands of such acts that took place in that unhappy part of the world. One Sarajevo resident thought otherwise. At 4 o'clock every day after the incident, despite the danger, Vedran Smilovic, a cellist with Sarajevo Opera, went to the site of the bombing in full evening dress and played his cello in memory of the dead. A New York Times reporter wrote of the cellist's moving act of courage and faith in art and humanity, and the world took notice. The English-born composer David Wilde read about the cellist while riding in a train in Germany. "As I sat in the train, deeply moved," Wilde later recalled, "I listened, and somewhere deep within me, a cello began to play a circular melody like a lament without end." That theme developed into a piece called The Cellist of Sarajevo, dedicated to Vedran Smilovic, and which cellist Yo-Yo Ma was soon performing around the world. Composer's Datebook is produced by APM, American Public Media, in conjunction with the American Composers Forum, reminding you that all music was once new.

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0: The story goes that George Gershwin wrote Rhapsody in Blue for two pianos, but was inexperienced in large ensemble scoring. So his friend Ferdy Grofe took the piano manuscript and single-handedly orchestrated it for the Paul Whiteman Orchestra in just a few days, tailoring the instrumentation specifically for the musicians in that ensemble. Gerard Schwartz conducted the Seattle Symphony with Ferdy Grofe's Grand Canyon Suite. It's 10:41, and this is Morning Blend.
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0: Few composers have blurred the line between jazz, classical music, and Hollywood quite like Lalo Schifrin. Born in Argentina and trained as a classical pianist before diving headfirst into jazz, Schifrin became one of film and television's most recognizable musical voices. His scores are instantly identifiable: propulsive rhythms, sophisticated harmonies, and an unmistakable sense of cool. Whether it's the pulse-pounding theme from Mission Impossible, the gritty energy of The Competition, and Once a Thief, Schifrin had a gift of making cinematic, even away from the cinema. What makes the work endure today is the way he fused traditions: symphonic writing, Latin influences, bebop.

0: Well, that was pretty wild, wasn't it? Lalo Schifrin was a 5-time Grammy Award winner. He was nominated for 6 Academy Awards, 5 for Best Original Score, and once for Best Original Song, and 4 Emmy Awards. In 2019, he received an honorary Academy Award from the Academy of Motion Picture Arts and Sciences in recognition of his successful career. We heard music from 3 of his films, Mission Impossible, and the gritty jazz energy of The Competition, and Once a Thief. It's 10:57. This is Morning Blend.
1: History is more than what is written in the textbooks, from military correspondence and personal narratives to shifting accounts of the era. The scholarly study of Black Americans in the Civil War is undergoing re-examination. On June 28th from 2 to 4 p.m., the Huntsville-Madison County Historical Society at the downtown branch of the Huntsville-Madison County Public Library for current perspectives on Black Americans in the Civil War.
0: It's 75 degrees in Huntsville right now, and showers are likely this afternoon. 60% chance later today. Tonight, chance of showers, low of 68. Tomorrow, a chance of showers again. In fact, it says likely 70% chance of rain. This is 89.3 WLRH FM HD1 Huntsville. We are the main signal for public radio in the Tennessee Valley. We look forward to having you back after the news when we'll have one of the most famous Haydn symphonies ever.
2: Stardate, May 27th. The star Vega is a bit of a puzzler. Over the years, astronomers reported evidence of several planets orbiting the bright star. But none of the planets has been confirmed. And observations by 2 space telescopes revealed nothing. But they left open the possibility of planets. Vega is low in the east-northeast at nightfall and soars high overhead later on. It's about 25 light-years away. It's a bit bigger, brighter, and heavier than the Sun. And it's younger, just 10% the Sun's age. A disk of dust encircles Vega. It's tens of billions of miles wide. Hubble Space Telescope recently found a halo of tiny dust grains that extends tens of billions of miles beyond the disk. Hubble and James Webb Space Telescope took a good look at the system. They showed that the disk is quite smooth. It's probably renewed by comets and asteroids. They shed material as they orbit the star, and even more when they slam together. The smoothness of the disk means there are no giant planets orbiting within it. If there were, they would clear out wide gaps. There is one gap, but it's not completely open. So a planet several times the mass of Earth could orbit in that zone, partially clearing it out. And there could be smaller planets elsewhere in the system, especially close to Vega. But so far, there are no confirmed planets, leaving Vega to travel through space alone. Today's program was made possible by Mercer Caverns, in Calaveras County, in California's historic gold country. More information at mercercaverns.net. For the McDonald Observatory, I'm Billy Henry.
3: BBC News, I'm John Shea. The Israeli army is carrying out strikes on Tyre in southern Lebanon after issuing an evacuation order for people in the city and its surrounding areas. The IDF says it's targeting Hezbollah command centres there. Here's Sebastian Usher.
4: What we've seen in the last 2 or 3 days is a real stepping up from Israel of its offensive against Hezbollah in Lebanon. And now there were warnings earlier today for Nabatea, and now we're hearing the city of Tyre. Now, of course, a lot of people have moved out of Tyre, but this is a major, major city in Lebanon. And this is for the whole of Tyre and also all the camps around it. So this is a major step forward. The Israelis say they're doing this because of an increasing threat from Hezbollah, its explosive drones that it's been sending both against its forces in Lebanon and against its communities in northern Israel.
3: Iranian state TV says Iran has received a preliminary unofficial draft of a memorandum of understanding with the US on ending their war. State TV said the framework would see Iran restore commercial shipping through the Strait of Hormuz to pre-war levels within a month. In return, the US would withdraw military forces from Iran's vicinity and lift a naval blockade. The White House has said the reported memorandum of understanding was a complete fabrication. From Washington, here's Bernd de Busman.
5: The White House has kind of denied those 14 points being reported by Iranian state media. Earlier today, they insisted that the talks were going nicely, as they put it, and all they repeated was Trump's red line that Iran cannot have a nuclear weapon. I think some of those points that had been reported had already started raising some eyebrows here in Washington, just the mechanics of it.
3: The head of the World Health Organization has called for an immediate ceasefire in the Eastern Democratic Republic of Congo so that health workers can contain the spread of Ebola. He said the region was facing a catastrophic collision of disease and conflict, with new cases outpacing efforts to contain the outbreak. Uganda has announced that it will temporarily close its border with the DRC to help contain it. Kate Kamatu is from the International Federation of Red Cross and Red Crescent Societies based in Kinshasa.
6: What has become critical for us at this case end point is that even as we have population movement, is to talk to people with clear information that is timely. We are coordinating with the government and other organizations to ensure that we are coordinating, because at this point, coordination becomes critical to ensure that we stop the spread of the virus.
3: A German court has sentenced a former member of the far-left militant group, the Red Army faction, to 13 years in prison. Daniele Kletter was convicted for carrying out a string of armed robberies between 1999 and 2016. She went on trial last year after 30 years on the run. World News from the BBC. The attorneys general of New York and New Jersey say they've issued a subpoena to FIFA, requesting information about its ticketing practices for the upcoming World Cup. The officials cited recent media reports suggesting that fans may have been misled about seat locations and that FIFA's public statements and ticket releases may have contributed to soaring prices. The head of the UK's cyber intelligence and security agency, GCHQ, has warned that Russia is relentlessly targeting critical infrastructure, democratic processes and public trust in Britain and the rest of Europe. And Keist Butler said GCHQ was working tirelessly to fend off cyber attacks and to counter what she called reckless sabotage and assassination attempts. Bolivia's government says at least 7 people have died and more than 320 have been arrested since protests erupted at the start of May, paralysing large parts of the country with roadblocks. The protests against austerity measures and cuts to fuel subsidies are also calling for the resignation of President Rodrigo Paz. Italy's highest court of appeal has ruled that a hotel was acting lawfully when it refused to provide tap water to a tourist. The woman had unsuccessfully argued that water is a universal human right. Here's Sarah Rainsford.
7: The woman from Rome was staying in a high-end hotel in northern Italy when she asked for tap water with her meal. She was refused and offered only expensive bottled water instead. So she went to court, arguing that access to a natural resource was a right and should come as standard in a hotel. She lost, and now the appeals court here in Rome has confirmed that restaurants can set their own policy, including what type of water they offer. The hotel's lawyer told the BBC the woman could have got tap water elsewhere in the hotel, including her room, just not at the restaurant. So, from fancy hotels to pasta joints for tourists, getting charged a small fortune for water won't change.
3: BBC News.
0: Good morning and welcome. It's 11:06 on Wednesday, and this is the third hour of Morning Blend. My name is Mike Keeley. I'm glad you've chosen to tune in today. César Franck was one of the great musical mystics of the late Romantic era, and nowhere is that more apparent than in his 3 monumental chorales for organ, written near the end of his life in 1890. Despite the title, they're not simple hymn settings. Franck uses the idea of the chorale as a starting point. The chorale in E major is perhaps the most glowing of the 3. It's expansive, spiritual, and filled with harmonic language that made Franck such an important influence. Here is César Franck's Chorale in E major for organ, performed by Hans Christoph Becker-Voss.

0: Cesar Franck's Chorale in E Major is an expansive, virtuosic piece that brilliantly conveys Franck's legendary improvisatory style. It was performed by organist Hans Christoph Becker Voss. It's 11:21, and this is Morning Blend.
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0: It's 75 degrees in Huntsville, and the story remains the same. Showers likely today around 2 p.m. and going throughout the afternoon. Tonight, 40% chance of rain, low of 68. Tomorrow, we'll be back up, almost like same day again, 84 degrees, chance of showers early, and then showers likely later in the day. Thursday night, low of 68. Instead of showers, we have some thunderstorms and showers. And then Friday, 81, cooling down just a little bit, but it'll still be rainy. And going into the weekend, the story seems to be remaining the same. Apparently, Joseph Haydn had a wonderful sense of humor, and nowhere is it more on display than in his Symphony No. 101, the one the audience has nicknamed The Clock. Written during Haydn's visits to London in the 1790s, the symphony comes from a period when he was the most famous composer in Europe. Those London symphonies are grand and witty and full of surprises, and they were designed to delight audiences with both their sophistication and personality. The famous nickname comes from the second movement, where a steady tick-tock rhythm in the accompaniment suggests the sound of a clock, quietly keeping time beneath the music. Here is Franz Joseph Haydn's Symphony No. 101 in D major, The Clock.

0: The clock represents Haydn at his absolute height of his creative powers. During his two highly successful residencies in London, Haydn wrote for large orchestras and adapted his style to appeal to enthusiastic English audiences. We heard the Orchestra of St. Luke's, conducted by Sir Charles Mackerras, with Franz Joseph Haydn's Symphony No. 101, The Clock. It's 11:50, and this is Morning Blend.
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0: The Etudes are the final collection for piano by Claude Debussy, comprising 12 pieces divided into two books and dedicated to the memory of Frédéric Chopin. Claude Debussy spent his career redefining what music could sound like, and near the end of his life, he turned to one of the oldest musical traditions, the Etude, or a study piece. The Etudes are among the most adventurous and concentrated works for piano. Each one focuses on a particular technical challenge: thirds, octaves, repeated notes, and more. Debussy transforms those mechanics into incredibly beautiful music. Pianists often describe the Etudes as both highly difficult and endlessly rewarding, music that tests technique while teaching musicality. Here are two of Claude Debussy's Etudes for piano, with Mutsuka Uchida performing.

0: Richard Strauss started composing at the age of 4. He was just 17 when he wrote the piece we just heard, a one-movement serenade for winds. That score made it into the hands of conductor Hans von Bülow, who was mighty impressed, said Strauss was an uncommonly gifted young man, by far the most striking personality since Brahms. He took Strauss under his wing, gave him conducting jobs, and encouraged publishers to have a look at this young man's work. Sakari Oramu conducted the NDR Elbphilharmonie at the Elbphilharmonie in Hamburg. That was the Serenade in E-flat by Richard Strauss. In a moment, shapes and loops. 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
0: There's an old tradition of American hymn singing called shape note singing. Each different note is represented on the page by a different shape, a square or a circle or triangles pointing in different directions. This made it easier for congregations who didn't read music to learn to sing hymns. American composer John Adams heard shape note singing while he was growing up in New Hampshire in the 1950s and early 60s. He lived not too far from an old Shaker colony. In 1978, Adams wrote a piece called Shaker Loops. He used some of the new musical language of minimalism, but he wanted to push minimalism beyond a sense of mere mechanical repetition. About this piece, he wrote that he tried to capture the sense of pious and industrious souls caught up in the ecstatic frenzy of a dance that culminated in an epiphany of physical and spiritual transcendence. Let's hear this piece by John Adams, Shaker Loops. This concert was in Meiringen, Switzerland, during the Meiringen Music Festival.

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0: What does it mean to belong to a place, to a people? Composer Ernest Bloch wrestled with those questions his entire life. He was born in Switzerland in a Jewish family, left home when he was a teenager, traveled around Europe playing and writing music, still feeling like a stranger everywhere he went. Being Jewish in Germany in the early 1900s came with a profound feeling of alienation. Then he moved to this country in 1916. He taught music, but he never liked wearing a suit and tie. His accent made him stand out. People treated him like he was different. More alienation. Here is some deeply heartfelt music written by this wandering soul, Nigun, by Ernest Bloch.

0: Alexi Kenny playing the violin, Enon Barnaton at the piano. That's music that Romanian composer George Enescu wrote in 1911, a single movement for violin and piano, a sonata in A minor. We heard it from a concert at the Spoleto Festival USA in Charleston, South Carolina. 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In a moment, new music from 3.5 centuries ago. 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
0: In the world of classical music, we're now living in a golden age of discovery. Maybe more accurate to call it an era of rediscovery. For something like 150 years, the classical sphere has focused on what it sometimes calls the masterworks, the big pieces by a very few composers, Beethoven, Mozart, Bach, Brahms, few others. As I see it, there are good reasons to love and enjoy and program those pieces, and I'm grateful to scholars and musicians who, over the past 10 or 20 years or so, have been finding and reviving so many fascinating pieces by long-gone composers who really deserve to be remembered. Here's yet another example. Maddalena Lombardini Searman, born in Venice in 1745. In her early 20s, she earned an official maestro license at school. That meant she could work as a musician all across Europe, which she did. And she wrote several dozen pieces that have been ignored for about 200 years. That has started to change recently, thanks to a group of scholars who have found and republished her work. Let's drop in on a recent concert in Houston. Four members of the ensemble Rocco in concert at Houston's Museum of Fine Arts. This is the String Quartet No. 6 by Maddalena Lombardini Searman.

0: Music by the Italian violinist and composer Maddalena Lombardini-Sirman. That was her string quartet number 6. Four members of the ensemble Rocco gave that performance at the Museum of Fine Arts in Houston. Scott St. John and Ava Burmeister on violins. Sharon Way played viola. Alexis Pia Gerlach played cello. Maddalena Lombardini-Sirman. She had a career as a touring violinist and composer in the 1760s and 1770s. Her work, mostly forgotten until very recently. A group of scholars found and republished several dozen pieces that she wrote. It is so exciting to live in this era of musical rediscovery, hearing fascinating pieces of music that have been around for a long time and have been unjustly overlooked. In a moment, gristly, whimsical, energetic music for piano and winds. This is Performance Today from APM.
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2: 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Kirk Jones will open. Headlining will be A Tribute to the Blues with Jess Goggins and Mike Roberts. 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
0: When Igor Stravinsky premiered his new piano concerto in 1924, it had some critics scratching their heads. Where are the strings? They wondered. Stravinsky realized he needed to explain that his omission was actually a conscious decision. Instead of a symphony orchestra, he wrote for what we consider a concert band, just woodwinds, brass, timpani, and double bass. Stravinsky said, strings and piano, a sound scraped and a sound struck, do not sound well together. Piano and winds, sound struck and blown, do. Stravinsky's angular rhythms and cheeky dissonance work splendidly with this combo, enabling a different kind of conversation. It's a completely different architecture than a traditional concerto. This lesser-performed gem is in great hands with pianist Kirill Gerstein. David Robertson leads the Leipzig Gewandhaus Orchestra in the Concerto for Piano and Wind Instruments by Igor Stravinsky.

0: 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I'm Marcia Ahrens, glad to be with you this afternoon. Coming up on this HD1 channel, it's Tuxedo Junction, or HD3 has PRX Remix. Thanks for spending part of your afternoon with us, and thanks for supporting this public radio station. It's 2 o'clock.
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0: Jazz Hall Radio and the Alabama Jazz Hall of Fame present Tuxedo Junction. For the next hour, we'll enjoy a sampling of the evolution of jazz, from the innovators to today's rising stars. Let's take a deep dive into America's native art form with your host, Alabama Jazz Hall of Fame inductee, Bart Grooms.
1: Who is, as ever, grateful for your presence here with me at Tuxedo Junction, so I get to spin you some great sides of classic jazz from many different styles and eras. And I'm grateful for all our listeners here in our main listening areas of Birmingham and Huntsville, Alabama, but also in other places in the United States and in Northern Europe. We're glad to have all of you listening in today. We have new music from singer Carmen Bradford with pianist Champion Fulton from a new album called Flying High, which is, well, we'll tell you more about that when we get there. We'll have a beautiful ballad from the great Don Byas from the mid-40s, the original version of I Let a Song Go Out of My Heart from Duke Ellington from 1938, John Coltrane from the late 50s, Jay McShann with Charlie Parker in the mid-40s, oh, and so much more. We're going to begin with Cannonball Adderley, a very special all-star session that he did in 1958 with his then-boss, Miles Davis, sitting in on trumpet, Hank Jones at the piano, Sam Jones on bass, Art Blakey at the drums. We'll hear more from Hank Jones later on in the show. This is a blues number written by Cannon's brother Nat. One for Daddy-O.

from 1971, pianist Keith Jarrett with Charlie Hayden on bass and Paul Motion on drums, and a number of his called Sympathy. I don't know if you've heard it, but the group The Bad Plus has joined up with Chris Potter and Craig Taborn, and they have toured the U.S. and are now in Europe playing tunes from the great group that Keith Jarrett had with those guys and Dewey Redman in the 70s. And I'm glad to hear there are some recordings that have surfaced over the internet. If you get a chance to hear them live, should be a great gig. Before that, Cannonball Adderley with Miles Davis from 1958 and One for Daddy-O. Well, one of the great men of Boogie Woogie Piano was Meade Lux Lewis, and he wrote a tune called Honky Tonk Train Blues back in 1927. We're going to hear a 1936 recording. It is a solo piano, and it is sort of, this goes back to the early days of what became jazz. You know, Boogie Woogie probably is 19th century in its origin, but it flowed into the stream. And it appears that this was the first use of the term honky-tonk in a song back when he wrote it in 27.

0: Brown, Brown, Georgia Brown.
1: Ray Charles in a big band setting from 1960, and of course that was Sweet Georgia Brown. You heard a little bit of tenor sax from David Newman and a little bit more baritone sax from Leroy Cooper. Before that, Mead Lux Lewis with Honky Tonk Train Blues from 1936.
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1: 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In about 5 minutes, we'll have a track from 1959 from bassist, composer, bandleader Charles Mingus, a number called New Now Know How, which to my ears has evidence of the influence of Lenny Tristano in the writing. Of course, Mingus studied with Tristano. You'll hear solos from Jimmy Nepper on trombone, John Handy on alto sax, who's still around, and the Dutch pianist Nico Bunnik. We're going to begin with a track from a new album called Flying High, Still Soaring, subtitled A Tribute to the Voices That Taught the World to Swing. This is an album that features pianist Champion Fulton and her trio all the way through, and great musicians working with her. There's a variety of vocalists on the track that we're going to hear, What a Little Moonlight Can Do. And yes, if you think about Billie Holiday, so do I when I think about that tune. The very fine Carmen Bradford is the singer.

from 1944, trumpeter Hot Lips Page's band, and These Foolish Things, pretty much all the way through a feature for the marvelous Don Byas on tenor sax. Don Byas, who is one of the true links between the swing era and bebop. He really had his feet in both camps and was a remarkable player. Lived in Europe for a long time, and because of that, I think was less known here than he deserved to be. Before that, Charles Mingus from 1959 with New Now, Know How. And we began the set with new music from the album called Flying High, Still Soaring, which is really an album by pianist Champion Fulton with a bunch of different vocalists. We heard Carmen Bradford on What a Little Moonlight Can Do. It is time for the Daily Duke. I Let a Song Go Out of My Heart is a number that many of us know. It formed the harmonic basis later on for Don't Get Around Much Anymore. The bridge is different, but there's a lot of similarity there. The original version from 1938 is what is up for today. Johnny Hodges is on alto sax, Barney Vigard on clarinet, Lawrence Brown on trombone, Harry Carney on baritone sax. They're all brief solos. They kind of share the melody, but it's a lovely thing. Duke, of course, at the piano, leading the band on his tune.

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2: Here's some marvelous swinging big band music from Kansas City, 1942. Of course, Kansas City was the hotbed of big band and, well, small group swing as well. It's where Count Basie got his start, and so did pianist Jay McShann. This is McShann's number, Sepian Bounce. You hear a good bit of him at the keyboard. There's a little bit of tenor sax and a little bit of trumpet, but in between the tenor sax and after the trumpet, you hear two brief solos from the guy who became famous in that band, alto sax man Charlie Parker, who would have been about 21, 22 years old at this time. Sepian Bounce.

from 1959. Well, let's say that was 4/5 of the working quintet of trumpeter Miles Davis. So Miles wasn't there, but tenor sax man John Coltrane led that session on the Harold Arlen, Johnny Mercer tune, My Shining Hour. Wynton Kelly on piano, Paul Chambers on bass, Jimmy Cobb at the drums. What a marvelous trio. They later ended up working on their own later in the 60s. Before that, we had Jay McShann's orchestra from 1942 and the tune Sepian Bounce, featuring two appearances by young Charlie Parker on alto sax. And of course, John Coltrane listened very carefully to Charlie Parker, but then so did everybody. We will end today with a medley of Ellington tunes, Duke Ellington tunes, done by the great Milt Jackson in 1956. On a session in which he had Lucky Thompson on tenor sax and Hank Jones, coming back, we heard him earlier, at the piano. So you hear each of those guys soloing on first In a Sentimental Mood, then Mood Indigo, then Azure. That's what Hank Jones plays, and then we come back to In a Sentimental Mood. Milt Jackson on Vibes, 1956. Beautiful stuff. Glad to be with you. I'm Bart Grooms.

Tuxedo Junction is a production of the Alabama Jazz Hall of Fame. We look forward to seeing you back at the Junction.

0: 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I'm Marcia Ahrens, glad to be with you this afternoon. Coming up on this HD1 channel, Living on Earth, and over on HD3, you can catch PRX Remix. Thanks for spending part of your afternoon with us, and thanks for supporting this public radio station. It's 3 o'clock.
1: 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I'm Steve Kerwin.
2: And I'm Ainsley O'Neill. Community concerns about cancer and concentrated animal feeding operations.
3: You can talk to your blue in the face about the fact that ammonia is coming from these pig farms or that nitrates are in the water. Those terms are, you know, they're largely meaningless to most people. But when you talk about cancer, it affects everybody. So I think that's what's getting people out of their house and into these town halls.
1: Also, the importance of Indigenous expertise in science.
4: Without Indigenous knowledge and collaborations, there is only so far one can go. And this has been in history. It's just that it's never been acknowledged as co-authors, you know, co-authors of discoveries, of explorations. We've just simply shifted that dynamic. We're now, instead of being bystanders, they're co-authors of everything.
1: We'll have those stories and more this week on Living on Earth. Stick around.
5: BBC News, I'm John Shea. The Israeli military has issued an evacuation order that covers the whole of southern Lebanon. The IDF urged residents to move north of the Zahrani River, saying all areas to the south were considered combat zones. From Beirut, here's John Sudworth.
6: As towns and villages across southern Lebanon echo once again to the sound of airstrikes, fresh evacuation warnings have been issued, including for the city of Tyre. An urban population of some 200,000 people was given less than 2 hours to make the choice of staying to face the bombing, which has now begun, or of taking their families onto the crowded roads in search of accommodation in a country already in deep upheaval and just as the Eid holiday begins. Hezbollah, the Iranian-backed militant group in Lebanon, says its forces have been fighting Israeli troops who've moved beyond the swathe of territory they already occupy.
5: President Trump has said he's not yet satisfied with the terms of the deal being negotiated with Iran. He said Tehran wanted to reach an agreement, but he added that so far they hadn't got there. Mr. Trump insisted that no country would have control over the Strait of Hormuz. Here's BBC Persian's Kasra Naji.
7: Nothing is moving on the negotiating front, either through the Pakistanis or through Qataris. Nothing is happening, nothing new is coming out. And President Trump just confirmed it in a sense that nothing has moved and there are still apart on big issues like the Strait of Hormuz.
5: The head of the World Health Organization has called for an immediate ceasefire in the Eastern Democratic Republic of Congo so that health workers can contain the spread of Ebola. He said the region was facing a catastrophic collision of disease and conflict, with new cases outpacing efforts to contain the outbreak. About 1,000 people are showing symptoms in the most affected area, the eastern province of Ituri. The attorneys general of New York and New Jersey say they've issued a subpoena to FIFA, requesting information about its ticketing practices for the upcoming World Cup. The officials cited recent media reports suggesting fans may have been misled about seat locations and that FIFA's public statements and ticket releases may have contributed to soaring prices. They've asked for details about ticketing at the New Jersey stadium, hosting 8 World Cup matches, including the final. Our North America correspondent is Neda Taufik.
8: New Jersey's Attorney General Jennifer Davenport has accused FIFA of creating a ticketing lottery and release that essentially amounted to a gauntlet of confusion, fake scarcity, and impossibly high prices. So now this is something that officials want to probe to see if consumers were manipulated.
5: This is the latest world news from the BBC. Britain's largest spy agency says Russia has lost nearly 500,000 soldiers since it launched a full-scale invasion of Ukraine in 2022. The numbers were revealed by Anne Keast Butler, the head of GCHQ, in her inaugural public speech. She also warned that Russia was relentlessly targeting critical infrastructure, democratic processes and public trust in Britain and the rest of Europe. The US state of Alabama has asked the Supreme Court to allow it to use a congressional map that favours Republicans in this year's midterm elections. Alabama's Republican leadership filed the emergency appeal a day after a federal court threw out a state proposal that would have eliminated one of its two black-majority congressional districts. The government in Bolivia says at least seven people have died and more than 320 have been arrested since protests erupted at the start of May, paralysing large parts of the country with roadblocks. Several other people have been seriously injured. Here's Mimi Swaby.
9: The protests led by trade unions and indigenous rights groups are against austerity measures and cuts to fuel subsidies. They're also calling for the resignation of President Rodrigo Paz. Mr. Paz, until recently, downplayed the need to declare a state of emergency or send in the military to break up the blockades nationwide, which have caused severe shortages of food, fuel and medicine. But now, into the fourth week of violent demonstrations, patience is waning. Officials say at least four people have died from not receiving timely medical care. It's estimated the demonstrations are causing daily economic losses of more than $50 million nationwide.
5: A 20-metre statue of the Argentine footballer Lionel Messi in India is to be taken down after it was seen swaying in the wind. The giant monument was erected in Kolkata in West Bengal during Messi's Greatest of All Time tour in 2025. BBC News.
2: From PRX and the Jennifer and Ted Stanley Studios at the University of Massachusetts Boston, this is Living on Earth. I'm Ainsley O'Neill.
1: And I'm Steve Kerwood. Many people know smoking tobacco or spraying certain pesticides can elevate the risk of cancer, but few of us know that living in a county with a lot of large concentrated animal feeding operations, or CAFOs, may also raise cancer risk. But that perception may be changing, thanks to experts at Yale University reporting in environmental research who examined cancer prevalence in three states, comparing counties with more of these massive operations to counties with less. CAFOs pack thousands of animals together to produce meat, dairy, and eggs, and large ones have more than 1,000 cows, 2,500 pigs, or 30,000 chickens, and supply most of the meat you buy at the grocery store. Critics have long raised ethical questions about CAFOs, the unpleasant odors, and the climate costs of related methane emissions. This research showing an association between CAFOs and cancer prevalence does not provide conclusive proof, but it does ask questions about possible mechanisms such as air and water pollution. Joining us to discuss is Brian Biankowski, managing editor of The New Lead. Welcome back to Living on Earth, Brian.
10: Steve, it's so nice to see you again.
1: So the other day, a study came out from Yale University looking at these massive feeding operations. You've looked at this research. What were the main findings?
10: So they looked at counties in Iowa, Texas, and California, and they looked at county-level cancer rates and CAFO density in the counties. And they found that cancer rates were 4% higher in high CAFO counties in California, and they were 8% higher in highly exposed counties in Iowa and Texas. And it's important to point out, I mean, Steve, you've been doing this a long time. These studies are a data point, right? This is a correlation. This is not causation. So they didn't measure what people were exposed to in these counties. They basically said if there's more CAFOs, there's more cancer. So it's a data point in kind of this broader body of evidence that's growing that shows that these CAFOs are putting out pollutants that could plausibly cause cancer. So this isn't a causal study. This doesn't prove that CAFOs cause cancer, but just another data point pointing to that evidence.
1: But it is an association, isn't it? I mean, if you have an area that has more CAFOs and there's more cancer, it certainly bears looking into, yes?
10: Correct. Yes. And we already know that CAFOs emit ammonia, hydrogen sulfide, VOCs, fine particulate pollution. These are air pollutants that can form carcinogens in the air and induce inflammation, oxidative stress, and other things in our bodies that can cause cancer. And then in addition to that, there's a massive amount of manure. And often that manure will find its way into nearby creeks and streams and waterways that people end up drinking. And this manure can form nitrates, which is linked to all kinds of different cancers. So We know that CAFOs put out cancer-causing pollution, and now we know that counties with a lot of CAFOs have higher rates of cancer.
11: So talk to me about the state of Iowa, where there's a fair amount of research about the potential dangers of the agricultural pollution there. What's going on?
10: Yeah, Iowa's become ground zero for this. And you're seeing more and more headlines, more and more reporters paying attention to Iowa, because I don't know if you've been there, but Iowa is corner to corner farms. They plant corn and soybean right up to the road. And then they are the top state for the amount of CAFOs, anywhere from, I think, 4,000 to 8,000 is kind of the rough estimate. There's a lot of CAFOs there and a lot of hog farming. And lately, you may have seen this, Iowa is one of the only one of two states in the country where cancer rates are rising. So it's Kentucky and Iowa. And a massive report recently from the Harkin Institute found that one of the reasons, one of the culprits behind this is nitrates, which, as we just talked about, comes from manure. Also, they looked at pesticides, air pollution, and other problems in Iowa that could be causing this. But yeah, you're starting to see people pay attention in Iowa who haven't paid attention before and questioning whether big ag is impacting people's health.
11: So who's pushing back against these CAFOs, given that there are these growing concerns? Who's saying, hey, maybe we don't want these in our backyards?
10: So there's the usual chorus of environmental and health groups. This is in Iowa and beyond. I mean, these are organizations like Food and Water Watch, Farm Stand, Farm Forward. They've been saying for years that not only are we treating animals poorly by packing them into these tight facilities, but increasingly beyond the animal welfare concerns, you're hearing these organizations talk about the human health concerns that we're talking about today. But we've been spending a lot of time, the new lead in Iowa, and they've been holding town halls over the last year as they come out with this cancer report, and they're trying to listen to residents. And you know, some of this is anecdotal, but you are seeing increasingly more and more people who don't fall along the typical, whether it's the environmentalist demographic or younger or urban, the people that you would maybe anticipate to be at these town halls yelling about pollution. We saw a lot of people from rural areas. We saw farmers. I mean, a lot of farmers are upset at the fact that they cannot compete anymore, because there are, if you are a pig farmer and you want to have them grazing on grass, you cannot compete with the guy that has 2,000 of them in a concrete facility. It doesn't work. So in addition to the pollution concerns, you have kind of a growing rural and farmer-led backlash to some of the, especially Iowa, the way agriculture has just grown at such a fast rate.
11: And when you say agriculture, then you're saying largely sort of industrial scale, factory farming, as it were.
10: Correct. Yeah. Factory farming is kind of looked at as a pejorative term that environmental and health groups use, but it's really accurate when you look at a facility that has thousands of animals and is keeping them in really tight, you know, tight little areas and kind of pumping them through. It's similar to like a factory in Detroit that's doing that for auto parts. So I think it's apt. And in Iowa, of course, you're not just dealing with CAFOs. As I said, you're dealing with massive amounts of corn and soybeans that are just, you know, this is big ag as well. Those are not small scale farms.
11: And of course, there must be concern based on the fact that cancer affects us all, us ourselves or somebody we know, our family.
10: I think that's a great point, Steve. You can talk to your blue in the face about the fact that ammonia is coming from these pig farms or that nitrates are in the water. Those terms are largely meaningless to most people. But when you talk about cancer, as you said, it affects everybody. So I think that's what's getting people out of their house and into these town halls and into talking to their legislators in Iowa. I'm seeing a real shift there where, again, this isn't a red versus blue thing, urban versus rural. It's people who have been affected by cancer who want answers.
11: So talk to me about how CAFOs are regulated across the United States. What rules, if any, do the people who do this have to answer to?
10: Right. So there's been some controversy over that. A lot of groups think they should be regulated more tightly. So CAFOs themselves, under the Federal Clean Water Act, are point source. So they do have to abide by certain regulations in terms of what they release into the waterways. However, as I said, when you're generating this amount of manure, it doesn't stay on site. You have to put it somewhere. So when they spread it on fields, that's often considered non-point source pollution. That is regulated in a much more lax way. And that's where a lot of people think the pollution from CAFOs is the most acute. When you spread it on these fields, if you spread it at the wrong time of year, if you spread it before a rain event, if you spread it in winter when it can run off and not be absorbed by the field, this is how it gets into nearby waterways. So, and then the air pollution is just not nearly as highly regulated as, say, a factory in Detroit or Gary, Indiana. So it's operating at a much lower level than heavy industry.
11: I would imagine that there's a lot of manure from these operations and that the people who are operating these places are spreading, covering large areas that then, what, become runoff into local waterways. As you say, officially non-point pollution, but in the aggregate, probably fairly intense, huh?
10: Correct, yeah. And if you talk to farmers, the farm bureaus, and people who are in support of CAFOs and not more tightly regulating them, they'll say that this manure is full of good things for fields and good things for soil. You know, nitrogen and phosphorus are important. They're vital fertilizers. And as we know right now, with the Strait of Hormuz closed, getting fertilizer is a hard thing. So they're getting it where they can. So it can be a really important source of fertilizer for these fields. But the problem is the sheer amount. This is a lot of, it's a lot of poop. It's a lot of manure. So you have to find enough places for it.
11: So Brian, the 2026 Farm Bill, the latest version has just gotten through the House of Representatives and it's now on to the Senate. To what extent are CAFOs a point of contention in this year's iteration of the Farm Bill?
10: Yeah, it's a good question, Steve. This is a timely conversation because the House just passed their version of the Farm Bill, which most people probably know is a massive piece of legislation, you know, over 800 pages, that really dictates our farming policy over the next 4 to 5 years. And the House version passed a provision called Section 12006, kind of referred to as the Save Our Bacon Act, which seeks to override California's Proposition 12 and Massachusetts Question Number 3. Both of these are state laws that look to have animal welfare standards be taken into account. So in California, there are certain basic standards that animals have to be raised in order to be raised in that state or sold in that state. You know, this is like very basic things like being able to turn around in their cage, lie down, things like that. And the National Pork Producers Council and legislators in heavy agricultural states don't like this because their pork products, this is largely targets hogs, but it's for any animal. They don't like that because their products can't be sold in California. So they want this removed. These are people who are often very for states' rights, are not for states' rights in this case. They say it violates the Commerce Clause. So that did pass the House, and now we wait to see what the Senate does with that.
11: Okay, I know you don't have a crystal ball, but what does it look like in the Senate?
10: Senator Boozman, who runs the Agricultural Committee, said that this will not pass. He said that to a group of agricultural journalists. He doesn't think it has support. This has been in farm bills previously and has gotten shot down. So I don't have a crystal ball. I don't know. People I've talked to, they also do not want to make predictions about this. But if history is a predictor of the future, it seems like it will not pass. But we wait and see.
11: Just how powerful is the meat and ag lobby in D.C.? And talk to me about where the MAHA, the Make America Healthy Again movement, comes into play here.
10: Yeah, I mean, the agricultural lobby across the board is massive. It's one of the largest lobbies in the United States. The National Pork Producers Council is the one that I most often deal with. They are constantly lobbying on these issues. When we were just talking about the Save Our Bacon Act, I mean, they took that all the way to the Supreme Court with a lawsuit. So they're a massive lobby. They have the ear of a lot of senators and House members across the country. In terms of MAHA, this is a really important part of it. MAHA has made meat and protein a really big part of their agenda. MAHA, as you know, is a kind of fractured coalition, and it's not a monolith, so we can't say everybody agrees on these things. But RFK Jr., the secretary of HHS, when they redid their dietary guidelines, really put an emphasis on meat and whole milk and put these things at the top of the food pyramid. And what that does, according to sources that I speak to, I mean, that locks in CAFOs. Right. You cannot meet the demand of meat that they want to meet with their new guidelines without these very large scale CAFO farms. So what I find interesting is MAHA has been very vocal about the pollution concerns from pesticides, glyphosate, paraquat, and other things that we also cover at the New Lead. But they do not seem to mention or seem to be as concerned about the pollutants from the meat industry that we've been discussing today.
11: What are the alternatives here? How might we do agriculture differently without admonishing people for wanting to eat meat?
10: This is a tricky one. There's a lot of people, there's a lot of demand, and protein is important, and meat tastes good. So it's a tricky one. I can speak personally, living in a pretty rural community that doesn't have a Whole Foods, that doesn't have large grocery suppliers, we try to eat locally. I think across the board, it is more environmentally friendly if you can find both meat and produce on a local level and try to support your local farmers, things that haven't traveled really far. Often, if you can find a local farmer, they are not using CAFOs. Those are sold on the wholesale market. So you could find people who are butchering their own animals or sending them to a local slaughterhouse if you want to be eating meat. Ultimately, if you want to tackle this at scale, it's going to have to be a reduced demand for meat. There's no way around that. Our demand for meat right now and our between exports and what we consume, it simply dictates that we need to have CAFOs to fulfill that demand if it's going to be at all affordable for people.
11: Brian, at the end of the day, how loud are your alarm bells going off here? I mean, how concerning is all of this to you as a journalist looking at this to serve the public?
10: Having been a journalist for 16 years, my alarm bells are very dulled at this point. So, however, I will say when you see one of these CAFOs, it's jarring. It's jarring. The idea of the family farm, the idea of the red barn, the cows grazing, pigs grazing, rolling around in the mud, the kids playing with them. That idea is, I mean, it exists in the country in certain places, but that is not where your meat is coming from when you go to the grocery store. And this massive amounts of pollution, if you look at, again, not to go back to Iowa, but that is the epicenter of this. And if you look at a state that has had very little guardrails with how they regulate and just consider zoning when it comes to agriculture and have just allowed their state to be completely full of agriculture, they're full of pollution now. Their big cities, as we mentioned, cannot keep up with the amount of nitrates that are coming into their water system. So that is a public health crisis. And just last week, more than 80 groups sent a letter to HHS and the US EPA saying that there is a nitrate drinking water public health crisis in this country and told them they need to take immediate action. So it's not just me saying this. There are a lot of people right now who say that this is a crisis going on across the country.
11: Brian Biankowski is the managing editor of The New Lead. Thanks so much for taking the time with us today, Brian.
10: Thanks, Steve. It's always great to see you.
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11: It's Living on Earth. I'm Steve Kerwood.
2: And I'm Ainsley O'Neill. North Atlantic right whales were once so thoroughly hunted, they nearly went extinct. In fact, they were called right whales because they were considered the right ones to hunt, as they lived close to shore and floated on the surface once killed. When hunting these mammals was outlawed, they slowly started to bounce back. But today, right whales are dealing with new deadly threats from humans. So it's a relief to have a successful calving season like this year, with 23 new calves, the most since 2009. Amy Warren is the Scientific Program Officer at the New England Aquarium, and she joins me now. Amy, welcome to Living on Earth.
16: Hi, thanks for having me.
2: Tell me a little bit about
16: your role there at the New England Aquarium. How closely do you work with our subject here, right whales?
17: So one of the things that my team does primarily is that we manage the North Atlantic right whale identification catalog. So any and all photograph sightings of right whales that happen anywhere in the North Atlantic come into our team, and we're responsible for putting those into the catalog, incorporating photos and all of the data that goes with it. And so now we have this catalog that has over 800 individuals. So like all of time, the catalog goes back to 1935. So any whale we've ever identified is in this catalog, living or dead. So we get anywhere from 3,000 to 5,000 sightings a year with hundreds of thousands, really millions of photos. And so it's a lot of time and effort. But then kind of zooming in a bit, I do also get to do field work. So I'll be on boats in different areas where right whales are feeding. For example, in the month of April, I was just on the water 6 days when we see, you know, a bunch of whales every day we're out there. And then in the summertime, I get to go offshore on research cruises. And those are usually 2 weeks where we're living on the boat for 2 weeks. We're out and we're again seeing whales every day.
16: Well, so Amy, you're the perfect person for this. If somebody has never seen one of these right whales, not even a photo, how can we help visualize them? What makes these whales identifiable? What helps them stand out?
17: A lot of people know humpback whales. So I think it's sometimes easiest to start with them. And right whales are similar in some ways to people who don't know them. In size, they're actually a little bit bigger, a little bit heavier, 50 feet long, 50 tons. But what's unique about right whales is they have these white patches on their head. They're called callosities. And they're actually collections of whale lice. So they're actually small white whale lice.
16: Wow.
17: That congregate on these rough patches of skin on the whale's head. Yeah, something that they're born with. And they're all kind of always in different patterns for each whale. And yeah, the whale lice like to congregate on those rough patches. It sounds bad. I know we don't have the best connotation with lice, but in this case, it's perfectly fine. They're just kind of feeding off of the dead skin. It's more like a spa day if you think about it. It's really just, it works for the lice and it doesn't bother the whales. But the reason why we actually appreciate the lice in this case is that the lice are white and the whale's skin is black. So these rough patches without the lice would basically blend in with the skin. You wouldn't see them. But with the contrast of the white versus the black, it basically makes these like shapes and patterns. And each whale has really unique patterns on its head. And this is why we can identify them.
16: And so these North Atlantic right whales, they are critically endangered. I think estimates have their population at under 400 total. How much do we know about why these population numbers are so small? And how do they compare to maybe the populations in the past?
17: It's actually interesting. We don't know what the populations used to be because they were decimated so long ago. So right whales were protected in 1932 from whaling internationally. But at the time, no one can really say for sure, but they're thinking that the population of right whales was maybe between 20 and 50.
16: Oh my goodness.
17: No extra zeros, no thousands.
16: Yeah.
17: 20 to 50 maybe.
16: Double digits is bad.
17: Yes, exactly. So their population actually did start to increase because they were no longer targeted. And this again, this is like, think of like 1930s to like 1980s. But then jumping to kind of the 80s, 90s, 2000s, you know, into now, technology has gotten better. Fishing gear has gotten stronger. It's gone further offshore. Boats are bigger. Boats are faster. And so all these new uses of the ocean by us have made it more dangerous for whales. So the original decimation came from whaling. Then they came back up. And then their increase slowed again once kind of technology caught up to where they were. Add in climate change, you know, is now their food is moving. And so, yes, we're part of that, but it's bigger than us. So as their food has started shifting, it's bringing right whales into new areas. And that can bring them into areas that they have not been before and areas that are not ready for them. So there's a lot of time and research that went on between like the 1980s and the early 2000s, in that they'd like kind of discovered where whales were feeding regularly. They established these like hot spots or these habitats for them and were able to put protections in, either removing ships completely or slowing ships down, removing some of the fishing gear out of the water. In some areas, both up in the Bay of Fundy in Boston, they like moved shipping lanes to go around these whale feeding areas. And so a lot of those things were helping. But as the food started shifting, the whales started shifting with them. And then whales started showing up into new places where those protections weren't there because they didn't need to be there. And so that's kind of where we've been in recent years.
16: And as I understand it, the problem isn't only with the whales themselves dying, but there's also an issue with the birth rates overall. How right is that?
17: Yeah, so there's a lot going into it, and it overall comes down to the health of the population, but also the health of each individual whale. So, you know, if whales aren't healthy, they're not going to be able to give birth. And when we say a whale isn't healthy, that could be for a number of reasons. It could be because they're not finding enough food. It could be that a whale was hit by a boat and it survived, but it has this injury that now its body is kind of like fighting back from.
16: And so tell us about this year, though, in the numbers. What did this calving season mean for the North Atlantic right whale?
17: So this year we saw 23 right whale calves born, and that is the fourth highest calf count we've ever recorded and the highest calf count since 2009. So that is great. One good year isn't going to save a species. We need lots of good years. And we recently had a lot of bad years, like low numbers. We had a year of zero calves, a year of only like five. And so one good year kind of just makes up for a few bad years. But it's hopeful. It's good. We love to see it. We're seeing that a lot of these females were giving birth more often. So like a healthy right whale, we think, can give birth every 3 to 4 years. But in the last like decade or so, we were seeing females wait 10 years between subsequent calves, potentially because it was taking them that much longer to get back to like a healthy weight, a healthy status before they were ready to get pregnant again. But this year, we are seeing a lot of whales 3, 4, 5, 6 years between calves. That's very promising. That's to us maybe a sign that they are a little bit healthier.
16: What would need to happen for these whales to reach healthier population numbers?
17: We need years and years of these very high calf counts and years with no whales dying from human-caused injuries, which is a very tall order. But also, we need all of these calves to survive into adulthood, too. It was 2 years ago where 5 of the 20 calves born were not with us anymore by 3 months in. And then, you know, this year, just in January, we had 2 juveniles die from human causes. So, you know, they weren't even adults yet, so they couldn't even help add to the population. So it's another part of it, too, that all these 23 calves born, the chances of all of them making it into adulthood, pretty low.
16: Amy, what do you think is important for people to keep in mind when they see this headline about, oh, great year for the North Atlantic right whale?
17: I know we like to talk about numbers a lot, right? We like to talk about the population number. We like to talk about the calf numbers. But in general, I think it's important to take a step back and look at the status of the population. Just 20 whales here and 10 whales there, like in the grand scheme of things, that doesn't matter as much of the population, whether it's healthy or not, whether it's doing well. And like, are there things that we could do to be helping them more? And I think over the years, we have established a lot of management mitigation measures that do seem to be working. And especially giving a year with some positive news, I hope that can just be incentive to keep going. Like, don't stop. Don't fall back thinking we fixed everything. It's not that simple.
16: Amy, what is it that these whales mean to you?
17: Oh, what do they mean to me? I've always loved whales since I was a kid. So part of it was there was just this early love for the ocean and whales and dolphins. And I just thought those creatures were so interesting. And I can't tell you how many times I've been on the water, how many trips I've done over the years, but like it never gets old. Like the excitement of seeing a whale does not change. And I think to go really specifically into right whales, the fact that we know so much about a wild population that lives across the North Atlantic, we know these whales individually. A lot of them have names that we've given them. We know when they were born. We know like who their siblings are. We know their parents and their grandparents. We know how many calves they've had. We just have all these like really unique stories. And I think because we know each and every one of these whales, like we do kind of create these personal connections with them. And, you know, not to anthropomorphize them at all, but, you know, you start to see a little bit of personality. Like some whales do certain behaviors a lot and some whales don't do those behaviors at all. And some whales only show up in this one area and are never seen anywhere else or vice versa. So just to see that individuality, I think, is really interesting and it's relatable. I think that's another part of it, too. It's like, yes, they're very different. They live in the ocean, but they are mammals. They give birth to young. You know, they take care of them. They live long lives. You know, it's just, it's relatable.
16: Amy Warren is the scientific program officer at the New England Aquarium. Amy, thank you so much for taking the time with me today.
17: Thanks for having me. It was great to be here.
11: Springtime in the Northern Hemisphere brings many migrating birds returning from their winter havens. BirdNotes' Mary McCann reports.
18: We often hear it said that spring bursts forth as if winter's leafless trees suddenly shimmer with green. Flowers pop. Birds start singing with all their hearts. But this seasonal change isn't instantaneous. It's a series of waves, slowly breaking waves that sweep up from the south to the north, right over the continent. Early spring migrants like robins and bluebirds return north in March, some even in February. Across the whole of April, week after week, new songbird migrants work north from the tropics, adding bit by bit to spring's ever-growing soundtrack. By May, birds continue flooding into northerly states in Canada. And even as late as June, birds like willow flycatchers and morning warblers are just completing the trek to northern breeding sites from South America. By this time, those early robins may already be hard at work feeding their second brood. For them, spring has been bursting for over 3 months. I'm Mary McCann.
11: For pictures, fly on over to the Living on Earth website, loe.org.

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0: It's Living on Earth. I'm Steve Kerwood.
7: And I'm Ainsley O'Neill. In Western accounts of scientific expeditions into the remotest parts of our world, indigenous people can often be depicted as mere backdrop, part of a, quote, exotic landscape, or at best, helpful sidekicks. But for Dr. Rosa Espinosa, a Peruvian chemical biologist and conservationist, the traditional knowledge and worldviews of indigenous people could be the key to unlocking some of nature's greatest mysteries if Western scientists are willing to listen and collaborate. Dr. Espinosa's 2025 book is called The Spirit of the Rainforest: How Indigenous Wisdom and Scientific Curiosity Reconnects Us to the Natural World. And she joins me now. Welcome to Living on Earth, Rosa.
8: Thank you so much for having me. It's such an honor.
7: So, Rosa, please tell us a bit about how you grew up in Peru. What was your connection to both the rainforest there as well as the indigenous cultures there?
8: Yeah, absolutely. I had a unique upbringing. I was born and raised in the city of Lima, which is the capital of Peru. Like any other busy city, you're in New York or Buenos Aires, it's just a bustling city without necessarily that much access to nature. But my grandmother made sure that she made a small natural pharmacy, a small garden that really reflected the nature she grew up with in the Andes, but also our Amazonian ancestry. Since I was a little girl, I would go visit my family members and spend summers in either the high Andes, the mountains of Peru, or the deep Amazonian forest. So I had this very triple cultural experience growing up with such depth perspectives on indigenous worldviews from my own family. And that really has allowed me to kind of see the world through these two eyes as I've delved into science.
7: Well, because you did eventually go on to study chemical biology in a Western science tradition here in the U.S., how difficult was it for you to balance those two worldviews, the sort of Western worldview and your indigenous background?
8: Yeah, that's exactly right. So I think that this indigenous connection made me have just a fascination for the natural world. While I was still in high school in Peru, I was really eager to get this additional lens on how to see nature, not just through the indigenous perspective, but through the scientific ones. So I went on to do my undergrad and PhD in chemistry with a focus on chemical biology. And I think there are many difficulties when one tries to merge these two knowledge systems. First of all, that perspective, but through the scientific ones. So I went on to do my undergrad and PhD in chemistry with a focus on chemical biology. And I think there are many difficulties when one tries to merge these two knowledge systems. First of all, that the indigenous worldviews have not really been considered scientific.

0: covering and applying and reiterating, which was similar to what I was learning to do in the laboratory with these incredible academics, except that she just didn't have it in writing. So I think seeing that lack of representation was definitely something that felt heavy, and it just made me sad and a little frustrated, because the farther I dove in Western science and realized that one in three medicines derive from nature and have had actually the discoveries made thanks to traditional knowledge, the fact that that still was not reason enough for us to find a stronger way to incorporate indigenous knowledge, it just made no sense. And I think that sense of injustice and awareness of lack of integration, it's definitely a big component why I decided to do what I do today.
1: And in your book, you talk a lot about this cosmovision, as you put it. Can you tell us what exactly is this cosmovision and what inspired you or compelled you to incorporate it into your own personal perspective on the world?
0: Yeah, so indigenous worldviews, the other word we use for it is cosmovision, the vision of the world. I have actually have noticed that what I'm about to share, although I learned it through my Amazonian Andean heritage, you find similarities across indigenous groups around the world, which is in a way really beautiful and I think reflective of a larger sense of humanity that we all share and just have forgotten about. So the Amazonian and Andean indigenous worldviews share multiple truths. One is that nature is alive beyond just the biological definitions that we have for how nature could be alive, in the sense that a mountain is alive as well. And a tree is not just a biological resource, but rather a grandfather. And so this larger definition of life and the idea that we exist because nature exists and nature exists because we exist. This sense of continuity without any barriers to differentiate nature is separate. And so this sense of extension of self into nature plays such a key role into decision-making afterwards. I think those are kind of the more comprehensive worldviews. There is another one from our Quechua heritage that I particularly love, and it's called the concept of Aini, which is today for you and tomorrow for me. And it actually derives from harvesting potatoes, meaning that you cannot do it alone. You need to have your whole community. So today you guys are going to help me harvest potatoes in my land. Tomorrow will help you. So it's a sense of reciprocity that is not just practiced within human forms, but also within non-human life.
1: Well, and so there's this central perspective, essentially, that spirituality and science, they don't need to be separated when we consider the world. And in fact, we can learn so much more when we think of them jointly. What are some of the spiritual beliefs or practices that you feel can really help guide our scientific discovery?
0: That's a beautiful question. And that's exactly right. I think in a way, the Western scientific world or modern science in general has relied on traditional knowledge for a long time. I mean, I'll give you a key example, the Nobel Prize in Medicine. It was awarded to Tu Youyou, a Chinese scientist who had discovered a drug to treat malaria that saved millions of lives back in the day when it was discovered. And the only reason why it was discovered is because these scientists went back to old Chinese traditional medicine and written records that the culture has. And from there, they unlocked one single detail that their ancestors had managed to use to extract the active components from a plant. So we have already used it. We just haven't had a system of acknowledging it. So I think to me, it's a no-brainer that if we find a way to walk away from extractivism and instead work together equitatively, we can not only do better by the discoveries that are already happening, but we can actually discover more. We can refine more solutions for medicine, for agriculture, for materials, for technology, for systems in general, in a way that I think if we only pursue one way of knowledge, we wouldn't arrive to those solutions. But the way I see it is that there is this new wave of explorers and scientists that, similar to me, have indigenous ancestry, can basically navigate both worlds and are facilitating this new way of conducting scientific work that actually honors both knowledge systems.
1: What are you currently studying yourself? And in what ways has indigenous knowledge or practice influenced your current approach?
0: So our current main focuses for science, we have one aspect that studies stingless bees, which are the indigenous bees of the Amazon.

0: and we are actually creating the first map as to where they exist in nature through the Amazon. And the only reason why that project is even possible is by the merging of knowledge. And by that, I mean, identifying these bees in the wild is really difficult. The genetic work is not quite ready yet to make it possible. And the indigenous people have their own indigenous taxonomy, which we learned early on, that it matched the accuracy of insect taxonomy. And that is why we've been able to do this work. We have another program on medicinal gardens, and it's focused on creating the first compendium of scientific and cultural information on key natural medicines in indigenous languages, because traditionally that's just been done in foreign languages and not really even shared back with the community.
1: And now, in The Spirit of the Rainforest, you detail a number of these trips into the Amazon, many of which involve events that, to an outsider, might seem sort of larger than life. One that really stood out to me is this concept of the boiling river, which is something that I had never conceptualized before. Tell me a little bit about that.
0: The Boiling River, it's a place that really, I think, blows anyone's mind. So people worldwide may be familiarized with other thermal systems, like Yellowstone National Park is such a famous one. There are some thermal springs in Iceland, Ethiopia, Japan, and others. These exist and we know about. But now imagine that extended into a whole river that is so hot, it's actively boiling. You hear the bubbles busting and then the vapor raises so strongly that it is this constant sauna. And this happens to exist in the heart of our planet. And unlike the Yellowstones or other thermal springs, the flora and the fauna somehow in the Amazon have managed a way to uniquely adapt so that they grow literally right next to this extreme ecosystem that usually wouldn't accommodate any other forms of life. And it was part of my PhD work. I became fascinated with it because it basically kind of creates this natural laboratory to start understand climate change. And what are the life forms that can live in such an extreme place that reaches 99 Celsius, which is 200 Fahrenheit? Only microbes, a special kind of microbes. So that was part of what we did. And we actually managed to discover a species that were new to science too.
1: And there's also a part of this story that I was truly on the edge of my seat for. That's a metaphor usually, but I really was. It's when one of your travel companions burned his feet in scalding mud. Can you tell me a little bit more about that story?
0: Yeah, so, you know, doing field work is dangerous and risky in general, and safety is definitely top of our priority. That doesn't mean one is free of accidents sometimes, and this was one of those that nobody could have ever predicted. And we happened to be in an area that had suffered from earthquakes over the last few years, which means the whole system had been rearranged, and part of the river was buried under thick layers of mud that in theory you could walk on top of. But they just happened to be this section that was a lot more fragile than any of us knew about. And one of our colleagues accidentally put both of his feet in boiling mud. I mean, he screamed immediately. It was absolutely terrifying. It also happened to be towards the end of the day. None of us had expected to stay beyond daylight. We were not really prepared for it. And we happened to be in an area where we had to open a path to enter, which means to get out, you don't have an open road to walk in. No, you're really straddling across the jungle. And it just became this unexpected, terrifying adventure and experience that in a way I think solidify our team effort so strongly and reminded me that without a team, we are nothing in the field.
1: I mean, and you're talking about the importance of the team. Part of that team was the local people who, in under an hour, you said, built a bridge across another section of the river in order to help your teammate get the treatment that he would need. I feel like this really exemplifies the importance of this indigenous knowledge. I'm not sure that a lot of Westerners could build a bridge in under an hour in order to help somebody out.
0: But that's exactly my point. I think without indigenous knowledge and collaborations, there is only so far one can go. And this has been in history. It's just that it's never been acknowledged as co-authors, you know, co-authors of discoveries, of explorations. It's always been relegated to, oh, somebody helped me, maybe I'll give them an acknowledgement. And in this case, I think the reason why our work is having the impact that it is having and it's having this resonance with the rest of the world is because we've just simply shifted that dynamic. We're now, instead of being bystanders or like mere contributors, they're co-authors of everything, you know?
1: Well, and you, I believe, I think, pioneered sort of the concept of listing your Indigenous collaborators as co-authors on your published research, right?
0: We definitely have one of the, I believe, the first case in Peru when a scientific article has an Ashaninka community member and park ranger as the first author. We believe, from what we've been able to find, that he is the very first published Ashaninka scientist, which is outstanding. And I think part of that is to acknowledge that we did all the work behind the scenes for a few years to ensure he had the training needed to, you know, be in that position to be first author, although he may not have quote unquote formal university scientific training. And yeah, I think it definitely ruffled some feathers, which we knew was going to do because it's something new and that is just bound to happen. I think some people were really excited to see this shift. Some perhaps felt threatened or looked down upon it. But ultimately, I think it is opening these larger conversations, what you're saying. We've needed a better system. Clearly something that we're doing collective as, you know, human society is not working for nature because things are not necessarily getting better. So why not let's try a better approach? And why not let's give power to those that are living in the most biodiverse areas of our planet that are suffering the worst consequences of climate change, although they have been the least ones to contribute to it?
1: And now another thing you talk about is the idea of keeping an open mind to things that might seem fantastical or even impossible at first glance. Can you tell me about one of these phenomena that you yourself might have thought was impossible at first?
0: Yeah, you know, in Western science, we like to kind of boil things down to things we can measure and monitor, and it makes sense and it is part of what we need, absolutely. At the same time, many of the discoveries we've got to since the beginning of modern science, it's really through opening the door for a space of wonder. This is what we are missing right now. And one experience particularly for me was, so ayahuasca is considered a natural medicine in the Amazon. For those who have never heard about it, it is a combination of plants that shamans and elders make to be able to cure, to diagnose disease, and they drink it and then go through this experience. Now, from many of the elders and masters that we connect with, I had heard so many times that they acquire knowledge through ayahuasca, which is a concept that I found it really hard to even just kind of conceptualize in my head. You acquire knowledge through a dream, and acquire knowledge in the sense of seeing what plant to use for what disease, although nobody has ever told them that knowledge, even if sometimes being completely new plant that they have no scientific name for. And I kept an open mind in the sense of I was trying to understand what they meant and also trying to imagine what that would look like and not being able to get there. And then I had an experience myself in an ayahuasca session where that happened to me and I became a jaguar in this dream. And it sounds so bizarre to say it out loud, but in that process, I could smell medicinal plants. And what I came out from that in my own interpretation was, can animals smell medicine? It was a concept in science that I had never thought of. It made sense when you think about pheromones and other type of processes, but then that led me to an area of science that existed, which I had never heard of or knew nothing about. And it actually led to now one of the coolest new projects that we have. We've partnered with Dr. Elodie Freeman, who's an expert in an area of science called zoopharmacognosy. It's an emerging field. It's the study of how animals self-medicate. But none of this work has ever been done in the Amazon. And so, yeah, we are conducting this very cool set of experiments right now. And I think as we progress, we dream that it could guide us in understanding what medicinal flora is vital for people, yes, but also for animals.
1: And that's just one of your many examples of how all of these scientific processes and scientific inquiries can be inspired by and considered in conjunction with something like the ayahuasca dreams, this traditional way of knowledge acquisition. It's really incredible to see all of these get incorporated like this.
0: Thank you. I think, again, perhaps if someone, you know, keeps a close mind and not even at least is open to have a dialogue, then we just close the doors to all of this, what may sound fantastical at first, and then we realize actually our natural world is fantastical. If we look at the details of the chemical and physical processes, many of those we couldn't have explained, you know, before we had the scientific tools we do now. And back in the day, previous cultures used to explain it like witches and, you know, magic. And now we have some science to prove that. Have we actually discovered all the scientific tools to measure absolutely everything? I will argue no. Just only, you know, in 1960s, by that time, we didn't even have this thing called PCR. We thought DNA couldn't survive above 50 Celsius. And now people will laugh at the idea that that was a truth at some point. So I think it's just kind of taking a look a little bit at the past and ourselves and knowing that although our human minds are so extraordinary, the natural world has been here for much, much, much longer than any of us and evolved in so many deeper ways. And one way to listen to it differently, it's by looking at these ancestral civilizations that are still alive today.
1: Dr. Rosa Espinosa is a chemical biologist, conservationist, and author of the book, The Spirit of the Rainforest, How Indigenous Wisdom and Scientific Curiosity Reconnects Us to the Natural World. Rosa, thank you so much for joining me today.
0: Thank you so much. It's been such a wonderful conversation, and I'm so excited to see more of the world getting to learn about this whole other reality that the Amazon is.

0: 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Our crew includes Naomi Ehrenberg, Paloma Beltran, Jenny Doring, Abby Edgecombe, Swayam Gagneja, Mark Couch, Mark Seth Lender, Don Lyman, Ashanti McLean, Sophia Pandelitis, Jake Rigo, Andrew Scarrett, Bella Smith, Julia Vaz, and Elle Wilson.
1: 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I'm Ainsley O'Neill.
0: And I'm Steve Kerwood. 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

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The time is 4 o'clock.

Welcome to Brass Reeds and Percussion, a program about music for the wind band. I'm your host, John Hightower, and you just heard the America's Brass Band perform the version of the Star-Spangled Banner that opened every performance of the Buffalo Bill Wild West Show. And it is credited with making the Star-Spangled Banner popular enough so that it became the national anthem of the United States in 1931. This is the Memorial Day edition of Brass, Reeds, and Percussion, and we salute all of the members of the Armed Forces with the Armed Forces Medley arranged here by Thomas Knox and performed by the U.S. Marine Band.

for the Memorial Day edition of Brass Reeds and Percussion. You just heard the Armed Forces Medley, an arrangement by Thomas Knox, who was a trumpet player in the U.S. Marine Band. He also served as the chief arranger for the band from 1966 to 1985. He also arranged the next composition, God of Our Fathers. This was a hymn written to commemorate the 100th anniversary of the United States Declaration of Independence. Daniel C. Roberts, a priest serving as rector of St. Thomas and Grace Episcopal Churches in Brandon, Vermont, wrote the words. The music was written by George W. Warren, who was an organist and also an Episcopalian. Warren was a staff member of the committee that was working on the Episcopal hymnal at the time. Here is God of Our Fathers, performed by the U.S. Marine Band.

0: In recognition of Memorial Day, Brass Reeds and Percussion is airing somber and contemplative music today. You just heard God of Our Fathers performed by the U.S. Marine Band. We're next going to hear Gardens of Stone performed by the Hanscom Air Force Base Band. This is a composition by James Beckel, who was born in Marion, Ohio in 1948. He received a bachelor's degree from Indiana University in 1972 and served as principal trombone of the Indianapolis Symphony since 1969 and has been on the faculties of DePaul University and the University of Indianapolis. Gardens of Stone was commissioned by the United States Air Force Band of Flight in 2006, and then it was converted to an orchestral version, which was commissioned by the Indianapolis Symphony and premiered on July 4, 2007.
1: The willingness of some to give their lives so that others might live never fails to invoke in us a sense of wonder and mystery. Words spoken by President Reagan at Arlington National Cemetery. A garden of stone. Resting place for more than 240,000 American military men and women. One gets that feeling on this hallowed ground. That same poignant feeling that one gets looking across the rows of white crosses and stars of David in Europe, in the Philippines, and all other military cemeteries here in our own land. Each grave marks the resting place of an American hero, all different and yet all alike. As we honor their memory, let us pledge that their lives, that their sacrifices, that their valor shall be justified and remembered for as long as God gives life to this great nation.

General Eisenhower spoke these words to his troops before the World War II invasion of Normandy. The eyes of the world are upon you. The hopes and prayers of liberty-loving people everywhere march with you.

Abraham Lincoln's words at the dedication of Gettysburg, another Garden of Stone, are as poignant today and indeed as powerful as they were in 1863. 67 years ago, our fathers brought forth upon this continent a new nation conceived in liberty and dedicated to the proposition that all men are created equal. Now we are engaged in a great civil war, testing whether that nation, or any nation so conceived and so dedicated, can long endure. We are met on a great battlefield of that war. We have come to dedicate a portion of it as a final resting place for those who died here, that the nation might live. This we may, in all propriety, do. But in a larger sense, we cannot dedicate, we cannot consecrate, we cannot hallow this ground. The brave men, living and dead, who struggle here have hallowed it far above our poor power to add or detract. The world will little note nor long remember what we say here, while it can never forget what they did here. It is rather for us the living, we here be dedicated to the great task remaining before us, that from these honored dead we take increased devotion to that cause for which they here gave the last full measure of devotion, that we here highly resolve that these dead shall not have died in vain, that this nation shall have a new birth of freedom, and that the government of the people, by the people, for the people, shall not perish from the earth.

Let us pledge that their lives, that their sacrifices, that their valor shall be justified and remembered for as long as God gives life to this great nation. Gardens of stone, gardens of honor.

You just heard Gardens of Stone by James Beckel, performed by the Hanscom Air Force Base Band. We continue with the U.S. Army Band performing Second Dawning, composed by James Jose, who was born in 1959 in nearby Nashville. And I appreciate his being in contact with me to be able to give us the program notes. He indicates to me that this was inspired by the fall of the Berlin Wall and the end of the Soviet Union. It was originally written for the United States Army Brass Band and Herald Trumpets, and it premiered at the International Trumpet Guild Finale Concert at the University of Maryland.

You just heard Second Dawning, composed by James Jose, born in 1959. He was a trumpet player in the United States Army. He eventually became the staff arranger for the United States Army Band. Next, we have Eternal Father, Strong to Save, also called the Navy Hymn. It was written by John Dykes, an English clergyman and hymn writer. He was playing the organ by the age of 10, but also played the violin and piano and wrote quite a number of different hymns. This is a performance by the United States Navy Band of an arrangement by Claude T. Smith.

You just heard the U.S. Navy Band perform Eternal Father, Strong to Save, an arrangement of the Navy Hymn by Claude T. Smith. We continue with somber and contemplative music with an arrangement of Variations on a Shaker Melody by Aaron Copland, who lived from 1900 to 1990. This is an arrangement by the composer himself for Wind Band. This is a performance by the U.S. Army Field Band.

You just heard the U.S. Army Field Band perform Variations on a Shaker Melody, composed by Aaron Copland and arranged by the composer himself for wind band. It's one of his most recognized works and comes from his ballet Appalachian Spring, written in 1944. The composer made this arrangement in 1956, and it premiered at Northwestern University in 1958. The Shaker tune is known as Simple Gifts, and it was written and composed in 1848 by Elder Joseph Brackett. We're going to conclude today's edition of Brass Reeds and Percussion with Godspeed by the composer Stephen Melillo, who was born in 1957. He's a very prolific wind band composer. Here's his description of this composition. There is youthful exhilaration, the flight of an inviolable spirit, hectic confusion and innocent zeal. Amidst the flurry and flash comes a reverent prayer and an ode to that which is forever quiet and most still. There is the confident assertion of ideals and an ever-abiding vow to take on life's challenges. There is hope and daring, introspection and sorrow. Fun is married to courage, darkness, and overwhelmed by light. And in its final hour, it's the indomitable will of the forever stalwart that rises in victorious triumph. Something to contemplate for Memorial Day.

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4: Looking for a man who has recently drunk milk.
5: My name is Anna Merlin, and I'm a senior reporter at Mother Jones covering disinformation, extremism, and technology.
6: I guess if you've, like, hung around on either side of the, like, ideological spectrum for the past decade or two, you've probably heard someone talking about raw milk. For me, I've heard, like, lefty, crunchy people talking about raw milk personally. But raw milk is having a moment right now in these United States. We are not united on raw milk. What is going on with raw milk?
5: There is definitely an increasing interest in raw milk, especially the idea of increased, like, raw milk legalization and selling raw milk across state lines, which I think even under the second Trump administration and RFK is not super likely. The FDA has enforced their ban on the interstate sale of raw milk since the 1980s, but there is a bill out there in committee right now. And there's also tons of bills at the state level to continue making raw milk even more accessible in various states. There are like 40 plus bills across 18 states that have to do with, you know, raw dairy, raw cheese. Oklahoma just passed one.
7: Congratulations, Oklahoma. We are one step closer to food freedom.
8: Raw milk is now legal to advertise and sell up to 1,500 gallons. So this is super awesome for Oklahomans.
5: Raw milk is legal to some degree in 43 states, but it varies really widely. So in some places like California, where I live, you can go to the store and buy raw milk. In other places, you can access it through what's called a herd share, which is a legal agreement where consumers have access to a milking animal or a herd, and they can buy or get the milk directly from the farmer. In other places, raw milk is only legal as pet food, but you know, obviously there's nothing stopping people, if they really insist on it, from buying and drinking milk labeled as pet food. And then,
6: I bought and drank some pet food raw milk yesterday, Anna.
5: Yes, I imagine you did, because you're in D.C.
6: That's right. I had to go to Maryland to do it, though, yeah.
5: Yeah, so D.C. is one of the places where raw milk is illegal. Rhode Island, I believe it is totally illegal, except I think you can get raw goat milk with a prescription from a doctor. It's also illegal in Hawaii. But yeah, most places in the U.S., you're going to be able to get raw milk in some form.
6: Remind us why we decided to pasteurize our milk, or what the benefits were.
5: Right. So one of the first kind of big pushes for pasteurization of milk came in the 1930s after the discovery that raw milk could transmit tuberculosis, which was killing a lot of babies.
9: Pasteurized milk, a safe food, trusted by millions of people and important in every diet.
10: Let's go back to middle school for a quick refresher on pasteurization. It's a centuries-old process that heats up milk to kill off bacteria like Salmonella, Listeria, or E. coli, then cools it back down.
11: By heating raw milk to at least 161 Fahrenheit for 15 seconds and letting it cool, we can reduce the amount of viruses and bacteria in dairy.
5: And so there was a pretty direct relationship between more and more places requiring pasteurization and infant mortality rates going down. And so after that, it was pretty clear to most people in most public health bodies that this was a good idea.
6: Okay, so there are some clear risks here before pasteurization came around. And then they were saying, basically, pasteurize your milk, warm it up a little bit, and we will keep more kids alive.
5: Yeah.
6: And then since that, you know, medical breakthrough, basically, we've been trying to dial it back. Why are we trying to dial it back? And who's doing the dialing?
5: So pretty much since pasteurization became a widespread thing, there has been opposition to it. And the raw milk movement has always argued that raw milk is better for you, that it's more natural.
12: It's actually healing and very beneficial for your body.
8: Raw milk will not spoil like conventional milk does.
5: For instance, when I talked to Mark McAfee, who's the founder and CEO of Raw Farm, the biggest raw milk producer in the country, he told me that raw milk makes asthma go away, which is not true. According to public health experts, virologists, asthma experts, you will see arguments that raw milk is good for allergies, it has beneficial enzymes or bacteria. And this is pretty much the argument that's been made since the raw milk movement sort of organized and took force, is this idea that raw milk inherently has nutrients and good qualities that are stripped from pasteurized milk.
6: And these groups that are advocating for more raw milk, do they necessarily hew to like a certain political party?
5: I think that historically, raw milk, like anti-vaccine ideas, kind of cut equally across the right and the left. You know, I grew up in a pretty blue part of New Mexico and would certainly see raw milk being sold and discussed, though not the way that it is now. But definitely, you know, a lot of the places that you're seeing raw milk legislation, especially picking up, are red states because of ideas around government regulation and health freedom.
6: And like, of course, red state, blue state, you know, crunchy or libertarian, distrustful of government, wherever it might be, you might find some affinity in our current Secretary of Health and Human Services, Robert F. Kennedy Jr., who last year famously did a shot of raw milk at the White House.
5: He sure did.
13: Want to do a shot of raw milk to toast this with me? All right. Secretary Kennedy, cheers.
5: He did a little shooter of raw milk to celebrate the publication of the MAHA report, which was meant to be his big kind of capstone piece of writing presenting solutions for chronic disease, and was full of AI slop and fake citations, in which you will notice they don't talk about very much anymore.
6: Did that quash his attempt to normalize raw milk at the federal level?
5: So this is what's super interesting. Before Kennedy was in office as HHS secretary, he was famously really bullish on raw milk.
14: I was here last year. I only drank raw milk.
5: He had this famous tweet in 2024 where he talked about all the things that the FDA was going to stop suppressing under his leadership. You know, he said the FDA's war on public health is about to end. And he listed all these things, including raw milk. But since then, much to the frustration of big players in the raw milk industry, there actually hasn't been any federal action to make raw milk more legal or to make it legal across state lines. Kennedy actually hasn't done anything on that. And Mark McAfee told me that he can't get Kennedy to like return his calls.
6: Huh.
5: One thing that has happened instead, though, is that the Trump administration has suddenly been trumpeting their emphasis on whole milk, right?
6: Oh.
5: You might have seen this a few months ago. They were saying, you know, we're bringing whole milk back to the schools.
14: So today I'm delighted to sign the Whole Milk for Healthy Kids Act into law.
5: Whole milk is no longer illegal in America, which it never was.
6: It's like the war on Christmas.
5: Yeah, exactly.
15: And he's also ended the war on saturated fat.
5: So yeah, a lot of their language around whole milk really echoes kind of the language around raw milk that you see among raw milk advocates, but it's not. They actually have not talked about raw milk at all. So you can speculate, you know, why this might have happened, if this is a liability issue, if there are still people at the CDC and the FDA who are like, it would be a really bad idea for the federal government to promote this. But yeah, I would say that for raw milk and raw dairy advocates, the fact that the Trump administration has not been on their side is clearly a big disappointment.
6: Well, anecdotal, Anna, but the creamery I visited yesterday, Pregel, out in Glen Arm, Maryland, they said raw milk was a big boon to their business. I mean, even though they only sell it for cats and dogs, it certainly seems like people are drinking it. Are public health officials, other than the Secretary of Health and Human Services, worried about that trend, if there is one?
5: So earlier this year, an infant died in New Mexico from listeria that public health officials there think was probably linked to the infant's mom drinking it during pregnancy. And there have been, you know, a bunch of foodborne illness outbreaks. So, yeah, I think this is a concern for people because raw milk can carry E. coli, salmonella, campylobacter, things that can make you really, really sick. So there are concerns here, right? One, obviously, is the increasing availability of raw milk in various places. Another concern is that it is being marketed by health influencers and other people with big social media followings as like a miracle cure in a very simplistic way. And it is especially being marketed to parents as a cure-all for children, which is concerning because raw milk and dairy are especially risky for infants, immune-compromised people, and elderly people. You know, an illness like E. coli that could be, you know, serious, but you would make it through potentially as an adult is incredibly serious for a child and can lead to this thing called hemolytic uremic syndrome, which has sickened and killed children. The raw milk industry tends to talk about this idea that raw milk is safe if you trust your farmer. But when you talk to like a virologist, they will tell you that no matter how well you know your farmer, how much you think you trust the dairy, if you're not pasteurizing your milk, you're going to be at more risk of common foodborne pathogens. So, you know, you can find the farm to be delightful in every way, and it will not prevent you from illness. You know, ideally, we would not be continuing to litigate like really well-established pieces of science, and we could move on to other stuff. But instead, we are, you know, talking about raw milk again and whether it's a good idea.
6: So I take it despite it being available at, say, the grocery store around the corner from you, you, Anna Merlin, are not going out to buy any.
5: You know, I grew up partly on a ranch and I have actually seen cows before and I know how they're shaped and I know where the udder is compared to, for instance, the cow's. So no, I am personally not going to drink raw milk. If your listeners want to look at the FDA or the CDC, there's a page on the FDA right now at the moment called Raw Milk Misconceptions and the Danger of Raw Milk Consumption. And you can read a lot about the counterarguments to these common claims that people make about raw milk. For instance, that it contains, you know, beneficial bacteria or enzymes or something. Like there's very, very good evidence about raw milk's actual dangers and risks.
6: Anna Merlin, motherjones.com. Shout outs to my mother for making the time. Shout outs to Avishai Artsy for making today's show with help from Amna Al-Sadi, David Tatasciore, Bridger Dunnigan, and Gabriel Dunatov. It's Today Explained.

This is a consequential time in the U.S. agriculture economy. Farmers have most of their crops in the ground, and they're checking on corn and beans and whatnot that are just starting to grow. Ranchers are turning their cattle out to summer pastures. And just like for other small businesses and for consumers, too, the financial pressures on them are real. Everything from higher fuel and fertilizer costs because of the beans and whatnot that are just starting to grow. War to tariffs and also to drought. Marketplace's Caitlin.

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I'm Marcia Ahrens. You are invited to hang with WLRH's Katie and myself each Friday evening in May at Low Mill Arts and Entertainment for Concerts on the Dock. This week, they're kicking off this 22nd annual Cigar Box Guitar Festival. There is a fee to park on property. The party starts at 6. More info at lowmill.art. Just ahead, the Ezra Klein Show at 7. Catch A Way With Words at 8. It's The Splendid Table. And at 9, an hour of This Old House. And over on HD3, you can tune in to the BBC World Service. 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Thanks for spending part of your afternoon with us, and thanks for supporting this public radio station. It's 6 o'clock.

0: Go back a couple of weeks, and Democrats thought they were drawing nearly even with Republicans in the gerrymandering wars. Yes, Texas had tried this aggressive mid-cycle redistricting, but California had countered them. And that was the pattern we were seeing. For every red state that was doing a big redistricting, there was a blue state now trying to match it. But then over the past couple of weeks, Democrats caught a series of very bad breaks. One was a Supreme Court decision in Calais, which gutted the Voting Rights Act, gutted one of the last boundaries on what you could do in terms of partisan and racial redistricting. And the second was that Virginia, which had paused their commission and drawn new maps, had its new maps thrown out by their courts. And so now Democrats are going to be down, depending on who you talk to, something like 7 to 10 seats from these redistricting fights. So I think there are two questions here. One is what this means for this midterm and the fights over gerrymandering that will come after it. And the second is, how can we actually put an end to this? Because this is a disaster for our democracy. This is exactly how our system is not supposed to work. Lee Drutman is a senior fellow in the political reform program at New America. He's the author of the 2020 book, Breaking the Two-Party Doom Loop, The Case for Multi-Party Democracy in America. He writes a newsletter, Undercurrent Events, and he is one of the most persistent and thoughtful advocates for something you see in a lot of other countries, something that might be an answer we need to turn to here, which is proportional representation. As always, my email, EzraKleinShow@nytimes.com. Lee Drutman, welcome to the show.
1: Hey, it's a real treat to be having this conversation, Ezra.
0: So before we get into everything that has happened with gerrymandering over the past couple of weeks, months, years, what is gerrymandering?
1: What is gerrymandering? That is a great question that nobody has the perfect answer to. Gerrymandering is an old word. It goes back to 1812 when the Boston Gazette coined the phrase for Elbridge Gerry, who was one of the signers of the Declaration of Independence. And he was a big poobah in Massachusetts politics. And he drew these maps that looked like crazy shapes. And one of them looked like a salamander. So the Boston Gazette called it a gerrymander. And we've used that term for over 200 years to describe messing with district lines for partisan or incumbent advantage. But it's a good question because nobody has a clear definition of what counts as a gerrymander.
0: But I think we know what is being attempted with gerrymandering, and I think it's worth walking through that. So Right. You imagine a state where you have a 60-40 Democrat-Republican split in the electorate.
1: Sure.
0: You know, if you have, whatever it is, 10 House districts in that state, you might think, well, that should give you a distribution where you get some Republican ones, a little bit more Democratic ones. But it turns out if you're smart and you've got computers and you've got algorithms, you can cut that up. So functionally, there are no Republicans or very few who get elected in that state.
1: Right. And you can be an even bigger state like California and be a roughly 65-35 Democratic state and cut up 52 districts in a way, potentially, that gives you 52 Democrats.
0: So this, to me, is what is a problem and somewhat offensive about gerrymandering, which is, it is an act of effective disenfranchisement, at least in House elections, that the people in power are choosing their voters rather than the voters choosing the people in power. And so there have been efforts to say, isn't this illegal or unconstitutional in some ways? A couple of years ago, there were a series of cases brought to the Supreme Court that basically wanted the court to hold that there were levels of partisan gerrymandering that were unconstitutional. What happened in those cases?
1: So that series of cases culminated in the Ruscio decision of 2019, in which the conservative majority said, we can't find a standard that would be justiciable to declare what is partisan gerrymandering. And anyway, it's not our role. It's up to the states. And it's not something that we should be ruling on. And that cleared the way for more aggressive partisan gerrymandering, I think. Now, there are also states have their own constitutions and some challenges are brought under state constitutions. But broadly, in the 2019 decision, the Supreme Court gave a green light to partisan gerrymandering.
0: And it's worth noting this thing on the states, that there were a bunch of states where this was unpopular.
1: Right.
0: People do not like gerrymandering.
1: No.
0: So places like California and Virginia had created independent commissions to
1: Right.
0: make the maps nonpartisan.
1: Right.
0: And then there is this other thing happening in the political system,
1: right?
0: Which is that Trump and Texas kick off what's called a mid-cycle redistricting effort that then begins to ping pong back and forth between red and blue states. So
1: right.
0: Explain to me what has been happening just in the past year and how it's different than what we normally see.
1: Right. So usually districts are drawn after a census. So every 10 years, there's a census. So if a state grows and another state shrinks, maybe some congressional districts shift between states. And that means that the states get to redraw the maps. And you know, there are various approaches to how states have done that over the years, none of which are great. But the sort of standard was you do it once, those maps last for the decade, and then after the next census, you get another turn to draw those maps. But what President Donald Trump does last summer is he says, hey, I'm looking at Texas, and you know, I think if they were a little more aggressive in their maps, Republicans would win even more seats. So, hey, Texas, why don't you do this thing that is pretty outside of what we normally do.
0: Not and illegal, not, but not, outside not illegal, the norms.
1: But outside the norms, right? I mean, this is an important distinction. You know, a certain amount of restraint. And why don't you get a little bit more aggressive and redraw the map? So this is a big fight. Eventually, Texas does this. They get about five more Republican seats. And so in California, Gavin Newsom says, hell no, we're going to run a ballot initiative. We're going to get rid of our redistricting commission, at least for the time being, and we're going to redraw maps that give Democrats more seats. So then that passes. There's also a challenge in Indiana where actually some Republicans in the state legislature say, actually, we're not going to do what Trump wants us to do. We're not going to redraw the maps to give us an extra Republican seat. Then Virginia passes this ballot measure where they narrowly approve also overriding their independent redistricting maps that were fair to give Democrats a 10 out of 11 seats. Although then the state court says, actually, you violated some obscure procedure about what counts as an election. So we're invalidating that. That is now, as we speak, the Supreme Court will rule on who's right there.
0: The Virginia Supreme
1: Court. The U.S. Supreme
0: Court.
1: They've brought a challenge to the U.S. Supreme
0: Court. So the Texas move and the fight for House control leads to a situation where blue states are one after the other now destroying their independent redistricting commissions. Whether or not those are holding, like in Virginia, you know, we'll see. But it's a all-out redistricting war, which means if you are a voter in the minority, and here I mean the minority party,
1: right,
0: in a state, you're becoming more likely to be functionally disenfranchised, right? It is becoming more likely that you will just not have a voice in House elections because they will have drawn your district in a way where you don't matter. And this is true for Democrats in red states, true for Republicans in blue states. Then there is a series of fights around the Voting Rights Act, culminating in this Calais case that just came before the court.
1: Right.
0: What is that set of, I guess, previously restrictions on gerrymandering that are now gone?
1: So Section 2 of the Voting Rights Act basically said that there are prohibitions against racial gerrymandering. So partisan gerrymandering is okay as of 2019, but racial gerrymandering, which is basically depriving minority voters of a chance to elect their candidate of choice, is still illegal. And so a state like Louisiana couldn't draw districts that prevented Black voters in Louisiana from being able to elect their candidate of choice. And so there's no like one standard. It's been litigated on and off over the years. But basically what the Supreme Court said in the Calais decision is that unless you are wearing a KKK mask and saying, I don't want Black people to be allowed to vote, like a high standard of intentionality, racial gerrymandering is not something that's able to be proved. You can just draw maps however you want.
0: And it's worth noting this, the part of the case here was an argument that this was illegally disenfranchising white voters.
1: Yes.
0: Who would be, straightforwardly more powerful if they could gerrymander out these minority districts.
1: Yes. And also that racism was no longer a problem in America, and therefore the Voting Rights Act had outlived its usefulness. You can argue with the logic of this case from any number of directions, but the Supreme Court gets to decide because they're the Supreme Court, and we are left with a landscape in which there are no prohibitions on partisan gerrymandering, no prohibitions on racial gerrymandering, and it's just a free-for-all.
0: So any guardrails that might have come from the Constitution or the courts are bulldozed over the past decade.
1: Gonzo.
0: So walk me through what's likely to happen in particularly the southern states in this post-Clay era.
1: Okay, so we've got Louisiana, where the governor had immediately said, we're going to redraw the districts, forget about the primaries, postpone them. And it looks like they've settled on a map that's 5-1 Republican, so they didn't go for the most aggressive gerrymander. Mississippi, currently 3-1 Republican, they will probably wind up eliminating that one Democratic district and go 4-0 East Alabama. Currently 5-2 Republican, they're going to redraw their maps, whether it's 6-1 or 7-0, see how aggressive they get. Florida, DeSantis already had it ready to go, and they have redrawn their maps to go from expected 20-8 Republican to 24-4 Republican, pretty aggressive. South Carolina just announced that they're going to 7-0 Republican. Tennessee is going all Republican. They're eliminating the one Democratic district that was Memphis. Georgia could go more aggressive. That's uncertain. There are some estimates that Republican-controlled legislatures across the South could target as many as 19 majority-minority districts, all held by Democrats. I don't know. They may be a little cautious in some places, given that it's not a great year for Republicans. But it's basically eliminating a lot of majority-minority districts. They're going
0: Which
1: fast.
0: Which means eliminating a huge amount of Black representation in Congress.
1: Yes.
0: So the term that Hakeem Jeffries has been using is, quote, maximum warfare everywhere all the time. What does that mean to have maximum gerrymandering warfare everywhere all the time?
1: I mean, it basically means we're turning the House into the Electoral College, which is that whichever party controls the state legislature and is the majority party in the state, no matter how narrow, they're going to maximize the seats that they can get. That basically means we'll have no competitive elections. I mean, I think the latest analysis suggests we'll only have 15 meaningful toss-ups in this November election out of 435. So
0: what was that like 20 years ago?
1: Yeah, it was closer to like 50.
0: That's amazing. So we've gone from House elections where routinely you'd have 50 House elections in a cycle to, you said, 15?
1: 15. And, some of that is gerrymandering. A lot of it is partisan sorting. I mean, you think of 20 years ago, 2006, right? I mean, you had blue dog Democrats who were winning in a lot of districts that are now completely safe Republican districts. And so there's been, this increasing nationalization of partisanship. I think I remember a book by a guy named Ezra Klein who wrote a book about this polarization thing that has been happening to America.
0: Great book.
1: To America. Great book.
0: It gets
1: great
0: more
1: book.
0: Relevant every day, unfortunately.
1: Yes. So part of it is just the geography that Democratic places have become more Democratic. Republican places have become more Republican. And because we have these place-based districts, that means just a lot of them are safe naturally. And then gerrymandering is another level on top of that.
0: What does this mean this year for the midterms?
1: So if nothing had changed, I would say Democrats easily take the House, right? Donald Trump is unpopular. Enthusiasm among Republican voters is down. Enthusiasm among Democratic voters is up. And every incumbent president his party loses seats during a midterm unless there's a war or some extraordinary circumstance. Like that is just how the electorate moves. With the latest shifts in the maps,
0: how many seats do you think this has taken away from Democrats?
1: Probably 10 or so.
0: Yeah, it's interesting. So I've seen estimates around 9. And then I've talked to Democrats who sort of run me through the way they think about it, and they've sort of pegged it closer, they think, to 7. But it's a significant number.
1: Yes.
0: Whichever those you're looking at.
1: The one thing about spreading out your advantage, as Republicans are trying to do in states like Florida, is that could backfire.
0: Right. I know Democrats who think they were way too aggressive in the Florida gerrymander specifically.
1: Yeah.
0: And these maps that they're putting out now that it's going to be all red, they're going to break that map.
1: Right. So if you think, well, I want to have a bunch of 55-45 Republican seats, if it's a really bad year for Republicans, those could all go Democratic. This is what's sometimes known as a dummy-mander, where in trying to maximize your gerrymandering advantage, you do a thing that dummies do, which is you overreach and then that backfires.
0: More from my conversation with Lee Drutman after the break.

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2: This is the Ezra Klein Show. My guest today is the political scientist Lee Drutman. So there has been a question of what happens after this election.
3: Right.
2: There's only so much that Democrats and Republicans can do before 2026. So you can tell me if you think this is wrong, but the forecast here from people I talk to is this doesn't end in 2026, absent changes. If nothing changes, this goes on into 2028. This goes on into 2030 as people keep torquing the maps for more and more advantage, because if the other side is doing it, aren't you an idiot to not do it as well?
3: Yes, you would be an idiot. That's the logic of our trench warfare politics. So absolutely, unless Congress outlaws mid-decade gerrymandering, which I doubt they will do, there will be a whole bunch of other attempts after the 2026 midterms to redraw the maps. And
2: get rid of the independent commissions.
3: Get rid of the independent commissions, like Colorado is an independent commission.
2: There's also a reality that after the VRA, the Voting Rights Act, there are blue states that were maintaining minority districts. And I think this is like an undernoticed way this might play out, but like Hakeem Jeffries and others have been talking about, look, like we need to maximize partisan advantage here. And so like the end result of this might be much more partisan maps and less minority representation in Congress.
3: Right, because one way to get more Democratic maps is to split up majority-minority districts.
2: In blue states,
3: In blue states, yeah. And that's a real tension within the Democratic coalition.
2: Okay. This system, I'm just going to say it, is a disaster and broken. I know people who are deeply involved in the effort right now to do counter-gerrymandering, to gerrymander the blue states, and they will tell you that this is bad for everyone. And so the question is, what could be built to replace it? You are an advocate for something called proportional representation.
3: Right.
2: What is that?
3: So proportional representation describes a family of voting systems widely used throughout the world in which the party gets seats in the legislature in direct proportion to the vote share. So, I mean, this is your intuitive sense of proportionality, which is that a party that gets 40% of the votes in a state should get 40% of the seats. Now, in a proportional representation system, proportionality is generally achieved by having larger districts that elect multiple members, typically through party lists. So you could imagine New York State, instead of being 26 districts, maybe being three districts split between the North, the Mid, and the New York City area. So you might have an 8-member district, a 9-member district, and a 9-member district. And then parties would put forward lists of candidates. And, you know, say in a mid-state 8-member district, if Republicans get 50% of the vote, their top four candidates on their party list go to Congress. And if Democrats get 50% of the vote, their top four candidates go to Congress. Now, under the current system, if you get 51%, you get 100% of the representation. Under a proportional system, if you get 51% of the vote, you get 50% of the representation, which seems intuitively fair. And there are a bunch of different ways to do proportional representation, and there are better ways to do it and worse ways to do it. But the big thing that people should know is that this is a system in which we are mechanically doing what we think is fair, which is that parties should get seats in the legislature in direct proportion to the share of votes that they get in the election.
2: Okay, but walk me through this at a deeper level of granularity. So okay, let's say that we do the Drutman proportional representation plan, and I'm here in New York City,
3: yeah,
2: and I'm in an 8-member district. Right now, you know, when I walk into the voting booth, what am I looking at? And then am I just, you know, marking Democrat or Republican or working families or whatever it might be? Or am I voting for individual candidates on these lists? Like, how is this working?
3: So the most commonly used form of proportional representation is an open list party system. And I think that's probably the best system. That would be the one that I would choose. And what that means practically is that you go into the voting booth and there's a Democratic Party and they have a list of candidates. It's a Republican Party and they have a list of candidates. And you can choose the candidate from the party that you like. And all of the candidates are essentially running together. Their votes get tallied together, added together, and that's the party's vote share. And then the party gets seats in the legislature in proportion to its
2: vote share. But am I marking a box for the Democrat versus Republican Party, or am I individually voting for candidates? Or
3: under an open list system, you're voting for a candidate on a party list. So you're getting to choose the party and the candidate.
2: But I still only have one vote.
3: But you still only have one vote, right?
2: Okay.
3: Exactly.
2: So I have a couple of questions about this.
3: Yeah.
2: First, who is choosing this list of party candidates? If Democrats are now running, you know, in this 9 or 8-seat district, I assume they're running 8 candidates, something like that?
3: Yeah, probably run 8 candidates. Okay. Maybe fewer.
2: Who, depending. Is there a primary where those candidates get decided? Is it just up to party bosses now? Like, who is choosing?
3: You would participate in your local Democratic party, and there would be a convention, for example, and you know, candidates would put themselves forward, and then whoever is part of that convention would say, these are the candidates we want. Now, if we're sticking within the two-party framework for now, and I'm the local Democratic Party, and I want to appeal to a lot of different people, I want somebody who's going to appeal to progressives and somebody who's going to appeal to moderates. So I don't want to load it with just moderates or just progressives. I want to run candidates who are going to appeal to different groups within the electorate, because I want to maximize the total vote for the party.
2: What does this do about gerrymandering? If the thing we're trying to fix here is the maximum warfare gerrymandering world we've entered, what is the proportional representation answer to that?
3: The thing that we don't like about gerrymandering is that it's highly disproportional. Take Louisiana, right? You have 6 districts. So you can draw them in a whole lot of different ways to maximize your advantage if you're the Republican state legislature. If you make Louisiana 1 6-member proportional district, there are no lines to draw. There's no possibility for gerrymandering.
2: So what happens in a state like California where you have more than 50, currently you have more than 50 districts?
3: Yeah.
2: Let's say you're doing 5-member yeah. districts. You now have, you know, 10-ish districts.
3: Sure.
2: You got to draw those somehow.
3: Sure.
2: Can you just gerrymander that?
3: You can. But now if you're drawing a 5-member district where Republicans have 40%, well, they still have 2 seats. So the whole idea that anything over 50% gives you 100% and everything under 50% gives you 0 goes away. So the results are going to be proportional within those districts. So you can't marginalize the opposition party. So even though there are lines to draw and somebody have to draw those lines, and probably they should be drawn by an independent redistricting commission, the consequences of drawing those lines becomes less predictable and less clearly partisan.
2: All right, so then I want to get to the second major implication here, which, if I'm just being blunt about my own views, this is why I support proportional representation. In this world, let's say you're the Democrats in California.
3: Right.
2: Right now, you have to worry in every single district about getting to 51%.
3: Right.
2: But it doesn't actually benefit you at all to get to 60 versus 51, to get to 70 versus 60, et cetera. And same thing for, say, Republicans in Louisiana. But all of a sudden here, it does begin to matter whether or not you appeal to people who are skeptical of you, who are not totally sold. And conversely, the minority party is not competing ineffectually. It actually matters for them if they get 30% of the vote, 40% of the vote, 45% of the vote. And so it creates competition for voters who are currently disenfranchised. So how, because we do have proportional representation all over the world in other countries, how do we see political parties acting, competing differently in places where they have to compete for these votes versus in the United States where, you know, in many of these red and blue states, like Texas Republicans don't really have to worry about doing anything to moderate to win over Texas Democrats.
3: Right. So one thing we know comparatively is that systems of proportional representation have much higher voter turnout. And that is for a couple of reasons. Perhaps the most important reason is that parties are actively seeking out different parts of the electorate because every vote matters equally. So right now in our current system, votes only matter in swing districts, essentially. So you know, if I'm
2: the 15 districts
3: swing
2: you mentioned
3: districts,
2: earlier.
3: Or a handful of states. So you know, if I'm the majority party in the, you know, if I'm the Republicans in Louisiana, what do I need to expand my electorate? I already have the majority and people are just voting for partisanship. And voters are not stupid. They know that in these lopsided districts, their vote doesn't matter. And the idea that we're just going to tell people vote harder when there's all these districts where it doesn't matter how hard you vote, you're still the minority party. That is just insulting to voters. When elections are competitive, voters are more engaged and parties are more engaged, and that brings a larger share of the electorate in. It brings more underrepresented groups into the electorate because parties are going to look and say, where are the underserved groups? And when you look comparatively, actually parties that control their nominations do a much better job of elevating diverse candidates because they have a strong incentive to try to appeal to different groups in the electorate. Whereas in our current system of primary elections, which are very candidate-centric, it's often the loudest and brashest and most overconfident folks who advance as opposed to folks who are just maybe good team players.
2: Why is proportional representation friendlier to a multi-party system? Why would it break the two-party system?
3: Right.
2: Compared to what we have now?
3: Well, the reason we have the two-party system is not because Americans want just two parties. And you see in poll after poll, Americans say, I'd like to have more choices. But the structure of single winner elections is such that third parties become spoilers and wasted votes. So all of the energy concentrates in both of the major parties because they essentially have a monopoly on opposition to each other. And there's a lot of pressure to join one of the two teams. We also have a primary system, speaking of the primaries, where if you're a dissenter, it's better to run as a Democrat or a Republican. Like Bernie Sanders could have run as a third party. He's not even a Democrat, but he's going to run in the Democratic primary. Donald Trump ran as a Reform Party candidate the first time he ran for president. Then he realized, I can run as a Republican and I can control the Republican Party if I win. So under a proportional system, you don't need to get 51% of the vote to represent a district. If it's a five-member district, 20%. And that allows—
2: Would give you a seat.
3: Would give you a seat. And
2: so you could have a situation where you have the Republicans winning most votes, Democrats coming in second, and a third party coming in third,
3: right,
2: and the third party has a seat in Congress,
3: right,
2: as opposed to just made the Democrats lose.
3: Right, exactly. You could, in theory, have five different parties winning a seat in a five-member district.
2: So we've been making here what I would call the minimalist case for proportional representation, which is to say that it re-enfranchises people who are being disenfranchised by gerrymandering on the one hand and by winner-take-all districts on the other.
3: Right.
2: You make what I would call the maximalist case for proportional representation, which is that we are in a two-party doom loop in which the form of competition between the parties has become toxic, and it has collapsed what you call dimensionality,
3: right,
2: in the electorate in a dangerous way. So walk me through that argument.
3: Okay. So if you went back to, say, 1965, when the Voting Rights Act passed, you had a coalition of Democrats and Republicans supporting this. And you had liberals in both parties. You had liberal Republicans who were supporting the Voting Rights Act. You had liberal Democrats who were supporting the Voting Rights Act. You also had a lot of conservative Democrats who were opposed and some conservative Republicans who were opposed. And what you see in that is there is a way that people thought about social issues, a way that people thought about states' rights issues that was different from the way that the parties were structured. And it was a contentious time in U.S. politics, but we had a party system in which both parties contained multitudes and both parties contained broad geographies. And so you could fight out some of these issues both within the parties and between the parties in a way that did not collapse everything into Democrats versus Republicans. And really, over the last three decades, we have lost that. That you used to have conservative Democrats, you used to have liberal Republicans, you had Republicans from New England, you had Democrats from the West and some of the Plain states. It was just a completely different party system. You know, you see that in the way that a lot of bills pass with these broad Republican-Democratic coalitions. And the only legislation you see that looks like that is the stuff that nobody cares about.
2: When you talk about the way in which these differences in the parties collapse down, one place you really see it is in how closely the way people vote for House and Senate candidates now tracks the way they vote for president.
3: Right.
2: Can you just walk me through what has happened in that kind of voting, what it means for the system?
3: So one way to think about it is to think of a data point, which is Jim Jeffords running in 2000 as a Republican in Vermont. And Jim Jeffords wins overwhelmingly, gets like 70% of the vote, or Lincoln Chafee as a Republican in Rhode Island. But those states go very heavily to Gore. You cannot imagine a Republican winning statewide in Rhode Island or Vermont for the Senate now. And what you see between 2000 and 2024 is the disappearance of the Jim Jeffords and the Lincoln Chafees.
2: You know, I mean, they both switched parties.
3: And they both switched parties, yes, as a good example of that. The sort of last dot that is off is Joe Manchin. And you know, he's a Democrat who wins in a very Republican state, although not that long ago, West Virginia had been a pretty Democratic state. And so even a candidate with the generational talent of John Tester in Montana cannot outperform the Democratic Party. And that is just a tremendous collapse in the effect of individual candidates.
2: The numbers here, though, so you have this chart, and I just want to describe it. It's like you see all the bubbles of the different Senate elections, and then the line that is showing, you know, the correlation between, you know, how people are voting for the Senate candidate and how they're voting for the president. In 2000, according to your data, the correlation is 0.2. It's 20%.
3: Pretty weak correlation.
2: It's a pretty weak correlation. So knowing how a state is voting for president does not really tell you how they're going to vote for Senate.
3: Yes.
2: And by 2024, it's over 90%.
3: Right.
2: A point you make, which I find compelling, is that moderation might be worth a couple of points, but what's really happened is that the whole ability to diverge from your party has weakened tremendously. Like how much a Sherrod Brown, a John Tester, a liberal Republican can diverge. I mean, still you can get like in high cases, you know, a 6 to 8 point overperformance against the party. But compared to what you could do in 2000 or 2004 and 2006, which is like fairly late into polarized American politics, we just vote with the presidential level.
3: And it's even more extreme at the House level. The correlation there is now 0.98, which is like basically 100%.
2: The reason I'm bringing this up is that one of the arguments you make is that we just need to have more parties. That in the two-party system, when it's become this rigid and people hate the other party so much, that there's no other way to have real political competition except to make it possible to form new parties. Make that case for me.
3: A lot of people are dissatisfied with the Democratic Party. A lot of people are dissatisfied with the Republican Party, but they have no other options because our system of single-member districts limits those options. And what happens every election is we just keep swinging back a little bit towards Democrats, a little bit towards Republicans, because there's some portion of the electorate that's just disaffected, just wants change. And there's a lot of people who are just not voting altogether. And the Democratic Party is a big coalition. There are a lot of fights within the Democratic Party. And the way that the Democratic Party holds that coalition together is they say, well, do you want Republicans to win? No, they are fascists. You cannot deviate. You got to get on with the party line. Republicans are a big heterogeneous coalition. And Donald Trump's political genius is that he brought that coalition together by just owning the libs, just hating the Democrats. The Democrats are the enemy. Whatever you think of me, I may have heterogeneous coalition. And Donald Trump's political genius is that he brought that coalition together by just owning the libs, just hating the Democrats. The Democrats are the enemy. Whatever you think of me, I may have done something weird on January 6th, but if you don't defend me, you're helping.

0: loop.
1: But is proportional representation enough to do anything about that? Because that would really just affect House elections.
0: Proportional representation would impact House elections. Now, for Senate elections, you could use fusion voting, which is a system that was once widely legal in the U.S. It exists in New York. And what that allows for is you can have multiple parties basically forming a proportional coalition on a single candidate. So minor parties could play in those elections. You could also do that for presidential elections and gubernatorial elections.
1: So this would be something like, imagine in Michigan where there's this, you know, Abdul El Sayed is running, and if he wins the primary, you could have a Michigan Progressive Party,
0: right,
1: where people voted for him through that party. And so the Michigan Progressive Party is running in House elections. It's able to be on the ballot in Senate elections. So it's just building strength. That's basically the argument.
0: It's building strength. And it's also signaling the coalition, right? Like, if he wins, but he only gets like 12% of the general election vote from the progressives, then says, oh, maybe my progressive support is less than I thought it was. And so actually, I need to represent my coalition in a way that's maybe a little bit more moderate, for example.
1: More from my conversation with Lee Drutman after the break.
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1: This is the Ezra Klein Show. My guest today is political scientist Lee Drutman. So here's where I am skeptical. I look around the world and I see in the UK a multi-party democracy that is not looking so much healthier than ours. The center-left party there is in shambles. I look at Israel and Netanyahu has a coalitional majority that is built on highly extreme members, and so it's very unstable. It's actually particularly unstable at this exact moment that we're talking, but it has not led to a healthy politics in Israel. In Germany, the AfD is surging. You know, in Italy, a more far-right party won. So if what you're saying is, listen, there is a kind of toxic competition that is allowing a more extreme right, or for that matter, even like, I guess people could worry about an extreme left to emerge, and having a multi-party system would be stabilizing, what about the international scene right now gives you confidence that that is true?
0: So let's work. We put four countries on the table, so let's work through each of them. So the UK has first past the post. It does not have proportional.
1: But it does have a multi-party.
0: It does have a multi-party system, but a multi-party system in a first past the post system.
1: Can you describe what that means?
0: A first past the post, same system that we have: single winner elections, single member districts. So, I mean, in some ways, that's actually the worst system, is multi-party within single-member districts, because it means that the Reform Party could get 27% of the votes and a majority in the House of Commons, in the same way that Labour won the last election with only 33% of the vote, and they got two-thirds of the seats. Israel has an extreme form of proportional representation where the entire Knesset is one electoral district, 120 members, and the threshold for representation is just 3.25%. So if you get more than 3.25%, you get a seat in parliament. There were a couple of weird things that happened in the last elections where a couple of parties that probably should have run together ran separately and they were just under that threshold. But it's too many parties. And at an extreme end of too many parties, that leads to too much fragmentation, and then it makes it harder to pull together a coalition. It's too

0: proportional. There is such a thing as too proportional.
1: I guess the point I'm trying to make here is that every country is unique. Every country has its own factors. No country is going to like perfectly tune its electoral system. Right. Every country is unhappy in its own way.
0: This is true.
1: But like imagine an alternative world in this country where in 2016, Donald Trump did not quite win the Republican nomination, or he didn't win the election. And in our system, if that had happened, if Hillary Clinton had beat him, you know, maybe that's kind of the end of the Donald Trump insurgency. But in the system you're talking about, maybe MAGA becomes a party that is winning like, you know, half or a little bit less than half of the seats Republicans are. And rather than the gatekeepers in the Republican Party being able to hold it at the door, which obviously they did not do anyway.
0: Obviously but it didn't happen.
1: But it could have, yes, right? Yes. I mean, I have my thoughts on this, but it seems to me that the system we had was relying on gatekeepers for a long time. And the system you're talking about here allows for much more entry of new parties, right? A DSA party, a far right party, you know, all kinds of different things. And maybe that is more representative of the public. I think that's a fairly good argument for it. It is not obvious to me that it is stable in some way that, you know, we are not or we have not been.
0: Yeah. So, I mean, if you want to talk about Germany, you want to talk about Italy, these are good examples that there is a far right party. I mean, Giorgia Meloni was of the far right party, and she became the head of government there. And she had to form a coalition, and she had to move to a more moderate position to build a coalition. AfD has been basically kept out of the German government. If they reach a point where it's impossible to form a government without them, they will have to make a compromise with another party. And so the problem, I think, is what has happened in the U.S. And, you know, maybe you could tell an alternative history in which things went differently in 2016 and we were in a different place, but that's not the place that we're in which we have half of the electorate who thinks if the other party wins, it's very dangerous. And that leads to a kind of escalation of, well, we're just going to do everything that we can do, whether or not it's democratic, whether or not it's legitimate. I mean, you look at the way that the Trump administration is really eroding norm after norm because they think that, or they've convinced themselves that Democrats are evil. They want to maintain power. And a lot of the Republican voters are like, meh, Democrats are evil, so whatever is justified. And that is the situation that is incredibly dangerous to democracy. So, you know, you think about, you know, I don't know.
1: But why would this make it different?
0: I don't know.
1: Why would this make it different to have, like, you imagine there are, I think you've said you think we would split into something like five or six parties. So there are, let's call it 2 to 3 parties on the left. Maybe in that world, you know, the Republican figure we're talking about or the right wing figure is actually saying, look, you can't let like this DSA party in, right? They're really dangerous. And so, like, how is that different?
0: I would posit that there is a portion of the Republican electorate who thinks Donald Trump is not great, but thinks Democrats are worse. And they have no alternative party to vote for in which they can say, you know, I don't like Democrats. I don't like Donald Trump. But I want something that's like more of a traditional, like an Adam Kinzinger, Liz Cheney party that would push against some of Trump's extremism, but maybe, you know, give me some of the straight up conservative policy. And do a comparison to Brazil, for example. And there's a great piece by Zach Beecham in Vox, which is a publication I think you're familiar with. It did some deep reporting in Brazil, looking at why was Brazil able to put Bolsonaro in jail after his attempted coup. And part of the story is that Bolsonaro built a coalition of parties. Brazil is a multi-party system. And those parties, after they saw what Bolsonaro tried to do, they said, you know what? We can move on. We're not tied to Bolsonaro. Republican Party in the U.S., they could have pushed back against Trump, but they didn't because they were so tied to Trump. And Trump said, well, whatever you think of me, Democrats are worse. And in that binary condition, you cannot hold your side accountable because it means the other side is going to win. When things become so zero-sum, so binary, so all or nothing that you will tolerate even an attempted coup, that's when things get really dangerous. And that is the danger of the two-party system.
1: How would you get something like this done? Because there's first the question of can you just do proportional voting with a bill? But the other issue you're facing here is that to vote for proportional representation as a member of Congress or as a party in Congress is to ask a lot of current incumbents to knowingly give up their seats. And that makes it a very, it seems to me, hard push. I mean, there's a bill from Representative Don Beyer to do a version of proportional representation. It doesn't have like a massive co-sponsors.
0: Does not.
1: So talk through this. Can you do this just through a bill? Can you do it in one shot? And two, like, how would you get a bill like that passed?
0: So yes, you can do it in a bill. The current controlling statute is the Uniform Congressional Districting Act of 1967, which mandates single-member districts. Congress could amend that bill and mandate proportional multi-member districts, and that would be just a law of Congress. Article 1, Section 4 of the Elections Clause of the Constitution gives Congress pretty broad power to decide how its members get elected. So Congress could pass a bill. Now, the politics question of it is the complicated one. Now, you'd say, well, okay, members would be giving up their seats. Now, there's a way to pass proportional representation and for members to not risk losing their seats, which is to just increase the size of the House alongside doing proportional representation. Mm-hmm. So if you just make California have more representatives or Massachusetts have more representatives, then the incumbents can keep their seats.
1: And there's an argument for that.
0: There's a very strong argument.
1: You want to just make that briefly? Because I think that's an interesting way of thinking about how you might blunt some of the initial opposition to this.
0: Right. You know, the argument is basically for most of our history up until, well, actually all of our history up until 1911, as the country got bigger, the House got bigger. And every decade we'd do a census and then there would be an apportionment. And as the population grew, so did the House. So the original House of Representatives was only 65 members. It kept growing. And at 435 members in 1911, Congress couldn't agree on how to reapportion things. And eventually they said, oh, we'll just keep it at 435. Now, country's a lot bigger now than it was in 1911. It's more than three times as large, and yet we've kept that size the same. So given that the country is a lot bigger, given that members now represent 765,000 constituents, that's very high. There's a strong argument for increasing the House. In fact, I co-wrote a piece with the American Academy of Arts and Sciences arguing that we should increase the size of the House by 150 members that could push for even more, although I think it might be a little disruptive to do more than that. But, you know, you increase the House by 150 members, it's increasing it by about a third. And that would be good, I think, to better represent the diversity of this country, to bring in a bunch of new members, a bunch of French members. And also it would, I think, ease the path to proportional representation and make more states benefit from proportional representation, because there are some states that have smaller delegations.
1: What do you say to a Republican listening to this saying, oh, you guys are just liberals who you're losing now and your, you know, Virginia gerrymander didn't work out. And so now you just want to change the rules.
0: Well, I've been saying we should move to proportional representation for a very long time. But I think there is a problem for the Republican Party, which is like the Democrats, Republicans are a heterogeneous coalition. And there are a lot of folks who vote Republican who don't feel well represented by the Republican Party. And I think if Republicans had a party or a faction or a new party that was competing in urban areas, the party could actually grow. And there are a lot of urban areas where Democrats have not governed well, a lot of blue states where Democrats have not governed particularly well. And an alternative party that maybe is not the Trump Republicans, but maybe is the Growth and Opportunity Party that doesn't have the baggage of that, could actually make some valuable inroads in those places. And, you know, fundamentally, this is, I think, a very Madisonian argument about American democracy, is that we shouldn't have two permanent factions. What we need is a multiplicity of factions that allow us to constantly argue and constantly recoalesce from election to election. Competition is good. And having two parties or five parties or six parties that are competing everywhere, it's good for America, it's good for voters, and nobody should be shut out of power anywhere.
1: Lee Drutman, thank you very much.
0: Thank you, Ezra.
1: This episode of the Ezra Klein Show is produced by Claire Gordon, fact-checking by Kate Sinclair, Julie Beer, and Mary Marge Locker. Our senior audio engineer is Jeff Gelb, with additional mixing by Isaac Jones. Our recording engineer is Johnny Simon. Our executive producer is Claire Gordon. The show's production team also includes Marie Cassione, Annie Galvin, Michelle Harris, Roland Hu, Emmett Kelbeck, Jack McCordick, Marina King, and Jan Kobel. Original music by Aman Sahota and Pat McCusker. 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The director of New York Times Opinion Audio is Annie Rose Strasser. 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
2: 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Coming up next on this HD1 channel is Away With Words, followed by The Splendid Table at 8. Thank you for spending part of your evening with us. It's 7 o'clock.
3: How do you solve a problem like Maria? How do you catch a cloud and pin it down? How do you say a name that means Maria? A flibberty gibbet, a will-o'-the-wisp, a clown?
4: Men's midlife crises are intensely boring. They just get an expensive bike and marry a 30-year-old version of the same wife. Whereas women do cool stuff like open owl cafes, retrain as beekeepers, and get PhDs in necromancy.
5: I have been searching online and everywhere I can think of to find the meaning of a saying that I learned in a little one-room country schoolhouse in rural Montana when I was about 8 years old.
6: We had a term. It was squidding, or to squid. And it referred to computer use akin to what would now be social media.
7: Coming up next on Away With Words.
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9: BBC News with Moira Alderson. Israel has issued mass displacement orders across an area of South Lebanon, accounting for more than one-eighth of the country's landmass, as it intensifies its campaign against Hezbollah. Israeli forces have been carrying out broad strikes, especially around the city of Tyre. The Red Cross says the destruction of basic facilities means the situation in the south is now untenable for civilians. From Jerusalem, here's Amir Nader.
10: We've had reports of heavy airstrikes in the city of Tyre. This is a city that has been targeted a number of times in recent weeks, but now there is this evacuation order for the entire city. So far, it's unclear how many casualties have been recorded there in the strikes in the past few hours. In Nabatea, we've had an announcement from Hezbollah saying that they engaged Israeli troops en route. They were trying to push towards Nabatea, and Hezbollah says that they have engaged them. So we are really getting this sense of the expanded ground operation by Israeli troops pushing up north.
9: The Palestine Red Crescent and hospital sources say an Israeli airstrike on a home in Gaza City has killed 7 people, including 2 young girls, and wounding at least 15 others. The Israeli military said it struck 2 senior Hamas militants in northern Gaza. Bolivia's president, Rodrigo Paz, has warned the country is at breaking point after a month of anti-government protests that have led to 7 deaths and hundreds of arrests. Mimi Swaby has more.